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Good morning and welcome to Spiritual Upliftment this Monday, today the 6th of July 2026. I do hope that you've had a wonderful day so far. Hope you had a good weekend. You rested by last night. I'm thankful and grateful for life and happy to be here with you this day. And I hope that you enjoy the rest of this Monday. Our God is real. Our God is alive. He's a living, breathing God who's filled with love and compassion for us. So there are many things you can be thankful for. Celebrate Him. Pray that you look forward to this wonderful day with Him. I know that He'll come through for you. He always does. He always keeps His promises. He's faithful. He's a persevering God.

Syria's gone. My name is Karen Perino. I will be here with you this morning until 1 this afternoon. So let us begin this morning session with prayer, then we'll have the devotion today. Great Father in heaven, thank you so much for all of your blessings. Thank you for your love. Thank you for your grace. For the presence of your holy angels, the presence of your spirit in our lives. We thank you for every good gift that you've given to us, and we pray that we'll walk according to your will. We will cooperate with your Holy Spirit. And ultimately, Lord, that your will be done for us today and forever. Pray that you continue to protect us over evil. Continue to bless us. Continue to help us to do what is right and pleasing in your sight. We ask that your holy angels and your spirit, your divine providence will come from heaven and bless every Saint Lucian in the country and beyond. Bless our regional cousins and sister islands. And we pray, Lord, that your children who love you, who have claimed you, who live for you, who want you, who desire you, pray to you, that they will sense your presence to us today. We pray, Lord, ultimately, we do not know exactly what it is you want, but as you give us opportunities to minister to others, to draw them closer to you, to shed light on your son Jesus, to lift him up, that we will do just that. That we will use the breath you've given to us to bring you glory, the talents and the gifts you've given to us to uplift your name. Help us in a way to bring reproach to you, Lord. We pray for those who have committed great wrongs, and they're repenting, they've confessed, and they've made things right with you. May they be restored back to the fold. May they experience great love, and we pray that they'll continue to use the gifts you have given to them to bless your church, to bless your people. We pray for reconciliation for those who have been separated for various reasons, and may they all come back together. So thank you, Lord, for helping. Thank you for blessing. Thank you for forgiving and for being such an awesome God, for traveling mercies, for good food, for family and friends, for love, for employment, for money, for everything that we experience that is good from you. We thank you for it, God. And for those who are dealing with some serious psychological issues, marital problems, health issues, financial problems, Lord, you know the issues we're facing. I pray that you please intervene and bless. Sometimes you can remove the problem and the obstacle. Other times you give us the grace and the strength we need to endure it. So whatever path you choose, whatever path you take to get us to the end, we pray that that will be done today. Rifa Yangajani, we prayed for him on Friday, and we also continue to ask that you bless him, bless other young people in his situation, other people in the hospital who need intervention as well, that you will do what is best. You already see the solution long before. So Lord, we're praying to you, asking that you move according to your will. Inform us what we need to pray for. Tell us what we should pray for, and we'll do that. And Lord, we just thank you and place his life in your hands, that you will take care of your child. These mercies I ask in the name of Jesus Christ, our Savior. Amen. Our devotion this morning is on Enoch. Such a great man for God. Enoch was awesome. The text is from Genesis chapter 5, verse 22. It says, "And after he begot Methuselah, Enoch walked with God 300 years." Enoch learned from the lips of Adam the painful story of the fall and the precious story of God's condescending grace in the gift of his son as the world's redeemer. He believed and relied upon the promise given. Enoch was a holy man. He served God with singleness of heart. He realized the corruptions of the human family and separated himself from the descendants of Cain and reproved them for their great wickedness. There were those upon the earth who acknowledged God, who feared and worshipped him. Yet righteous Enoch was so distressed with the increasing wickedness of the ungodly that he would not daily associate with them, fearing that he should be affected by their infidelity and that he might not ever regard God with that holy reverence which was due his exalted character. His soul was vexed as he daily beheld them trampling upon the authority of God. He chose to be separate from them and spent much of his time in solitude, giving himself to reflection and prayer. He waited before God and prayed to know his will more perfectly, that he might perform it. God communed with Enoch through his angels and gave him divine instruction. He made known to him that he would not always bear with human beings in their rebellion, that it was his purpose
to destroy the sinful race by bringing a flood of waters upon the earth. The beautiful Garden of Eden, from which our first parents had been driven, remained until God determined to destroy the earth by a flood. The Lord had planted that garden and especially blessed it, and in His wonderful providence, He withdrew it from the earth and will return it again, more gloriously adorned than before it was removed. God purposed to preserve a specimen of His perfect work of creation, free from the curse which sin had brought upon the earth. Enoch continued to grow more heavenly while communing with God. His face was radiant with a holy light. The Lord loved Enoch because He steadfastly followed him. He yearned to unite himself still more closely to God, whom he feared, reverenced, and adored. The Lord would not permit Enoch to die like others, but sent His angels to take him to heaven without seeing death. In the presence of the righteous and the wicked, Enoch was removed from them. Sounds at the Times, February 20th, 1879. What an amazing honor that Enoch received. We read about Enoch, we've studied about Enoch, or about this man who was and was no more because the Lord took him. And it wasn't a secret rapture, you know. Other people were there and they saw him disappear, ascend up to heaven and gone. Enoch loved the Lord and the Lord loved Enoch. He is a man that we want to pattern our lives after. After he had his son, Enoch felt this greater need to be with God and like God. He preached the gospel, told him of the coming flood, the coming Messiah. He told him of things to come. But in himself, he was unspotted from the world. While he lived in the mountains, he lived a solitude life. He still came among the people and told them of the word of God. And so for us living in 2026 and beyond, we too get to live a life where we tell the world about the gospel of Christ and the coming dangers and the plagues and the end of this world, and our salvation is offered to them. But we too can also be unspotted from the world. Enoch was so fearful that he would sin against God, so fearful that he would disregard him, just like the people around him. So he purposefully chose to separate himself. Many people want to know how much sinning they can do and still be saved. How worldly can I be and still be considered a Christian, a follower of Christ? You know, you want to dabble with worldliness and then still claim, hey, I'm a follower of Jesus. But not Enoch. Enoch wanted nothing to do with the world, nothing to do with Satan. There was enmity between him and Satan. They had beef, and I love that. So let us not try to be worldly, try to hold on to worldly customs and still claim to be with Christ. Sever yourselves from the world and love Christ. Give yourself completely over to Him. The honor that Enoch received in that God loved him, and God could not bear that Enoch would be separated from Him. God didn't want to stop talking to Enoch. He didn't want Enoch to be resting somewhere in some grave decomposing and he can't have conversations anymore. God couldn't bear that. God decided He needs to come up. He needs to be with me all the time. And that is the love that God has for us, that you develop a relationship, an intimate relationship with Him. And I want to stress on intimate, because you can have a relationship with somebody and it's not very intimate. It's just, hi, hello, how you doing? Okay, bye. Very casual, very light. But an intimate relationship, you know each other, you pray for each other, you long to be with each other. You know, there's happiness and joy and communion there. You rely and depend on each other. That is the intimacy that God wants to have with us. Just like marriages, the two people becoming one, God wants that oneness with us too. And God had that with Enoch. And He couldn't bear that Enoch would be separated from Him. He would not permit him to die like other people. He sent His angels to take him. Go get my kid. Go get my son. Bring him to me. And when Jesus comes again, He's going to do the exact same thing. That those who are living now, who are putting off worldliness, separating themselves from the world, not loving the things of this world, consecrating themselves more to Christ and allowing the blood of Jesus to wash them clean, to cover them, His righteousness to cover them.
You will be like him in your thoughts, in your impulses, in your actions. You will be like him in character. When he comes again, he needs to take you away. You don't belong here anymore. You're not like the worldly people. There are some who really hate Christ. They really hate his government. They really hate his ways. And you may think, because you stem as a human being, you think that this person is just like you. That's one flaw that we as human beings have. We think other people in the world react and see the world the same way that we do. That they have the same values as you. They don't. There are some who have made their decision that they will not let Jehovah be their God. He will not reign over them. He will not be their master. Whatever he says, his words he's speaking, they don't believe him. They don't trust him or love him. In his love, God still sends the gospel daily. But I want you to always recognize that, yes, you want your brothers and sisters to be saved. Jesus is the one doing the saving, not you. Live a holy life for God. Some relationships have a natural, they progress into a natural dissolution. We no longer have the same common interests. We no longer have the same passions. We're not moving in the same direction anymore. We no longer have the same purposes in life. And it comes to a natural conclusion. No enmity, no hatred. You always wish the best, but that kind of oneness you had before, that always you're always linking up with each other, that's gone. And Enoch had that. He loved his community people. He loved his brethren. He wanted to see them saved. But what he really longed and yearned for was a communion with God, and he got that. So I pray that some relationships just have to simmer down, and you need to get closer to Jesus. There's nothing wrong with that. God communed with Enoch through his angels and gave him divine instruction. He made known to him that he would not always bear with human beings in their rebellion, that it was his purpose to destroy the sinful race by bringing a flood of waters upon the earth. Enoch told the people. The people knew. God got Noah to fulfill his plans. The people knew. Long before it happened, they were warned. They had ample opportunity to repent. Many, most of them, chose not to. Like us in 2026, we continue to preach the gospel. We continue to talk about the second coming of Jesus. It is going to be a real thing. It will be audible. It will be visible. It will be a real thing, not some theory, you know, not some misinterpretation. Real. Talking about the seven last plagues and the close of probation and judgment taking place right now, the door of mercy closing. Real stuff. And some of you scoff and say, oh, from the time I was a child, I've been hearing these things. My grandmother died already and you say come yet. A lot of ridicule, a lot of it, a lot of cynicism, a lot of it. But that doesn't change the fact that God is real. He is living. He is breathing. He communes and speaks with us. We know for a fact that he is here and he does not lie. He cannot lie. So the word of God is true. What it says in there about the end, it is true. Enoch lived. Enoch did not die. Some of you living right now, you will not die. You will see Christ coming in your lifetime. I believe his coming is very, very near. And it may not be you who is 40 and 20. It could be just be the two-year-olds who get to see him coming. You know, the little babies get to see him coming. But he's coming, brethren. He's coming again very soon. I love the example that Enoch left for all of us. And today, we get to make a choice. We get to make a decision whether we will walk with him, we will follow him, we will be obedient to him by faith or not. You know, the millions of people had died in that flood and they did not need to die. Same with us today. There's no reason for you to die spiritually. Absolutely not, when Jesus loves you and died for you already. Have a wonderful Monday. Productive as ever. Hope you accomplish your goals and good things happen to you. Thank you so much for listening to this morning's devotion. I wish you a good day today.
This was taken from the devotional book From the Heart, page 199, for today's date, July 6th. We're now 24 minutes after 9 o'clock. Our regular listeners, good morning to you. Our not so regular listeners, pleasant day. Thanks for joining me today. Thanks for joining us for this programming on Praise FM at 9:35. We will have our Spirit of Prophecy reading, and that will be followed by the Helpful Tip at 9:45. Right after that, Creation Women's Broadcast, and at 10 today, we will be having our Ladies' Written program.

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Winans with the song I Will Follow Christ. Earlier two a cappella songs, Jesus is Coming and Listen to Him. It is now 9:36, time for us to read from the book Christian Service. We are at page 169. The reading today is from chapter 15, Harvest and Gathering. The subheading is Admonition to Workers. It says, to all who are about to take up special missionary work with the paper prepared for use in the Harvest and Gathering campaign, I would say, be diligent in your efforts. Live under the guidance of the Holy Spirit. Add daily to your Christian experience. Let those who have special aptitude work for unbelievers in the high places as well as in the lowly places of life. Search diligently for perishing souls. Oh, think of the yearning desire Christ has to bring to his fold again those who have gone astray. Watch for souls as they that might give an account. In your church and neighborhood, missionary work, let your light shine forth in such clear, steady rays that no man can stand up in the judgment and say, why did you not tell me about this truth? Why did you not care for my soul? Then let us be diligent in the distribution of literature that has been carefully prepared for use among those not of our faith. Let us make the most of every opportunity to arrest the attention of unbelievers. Let us put literature into every hand that will receive it. Let us consecrate ourselves to the proclamation of the message. Prepare ye the way of the Lord. Make straight in the desert a highway for our God. And that's the reading for today. Admonition to workers. It is always great to get those admonitions. The advice, be diligent in your efforts. Live under the guidance of the Holy Spirit. Add daily to your Christian experience. Let those who have special aptitude work for unbelievers in the high places as well as in the low places of life. You'll meet them everywhere. Search diligently for perishing souls. Oh, think of the yearning desire Christ has to bring to his fold again those who had gone astray. Watch for souls as they that must give an account. In your church and in your neighborhood, in your missionary work, let your light shine forth in such clear, steady rays that no man can stand up in the judgment and say, why did you not tell me about this truth? Why did you not care for my soul? Then let us be diligent in the distribution of literature that has gone carefully prepared for us to use among those not of our faith. Let us make the most of every opportunity to arrest the attention of unbelievers. Let us put literature into every hand that will receive it. Every hand that will receive it. Let us consecrate ourselves to the proclamation of the message. Prepare ye the way of the Lord, make straight in the desert a highway for our God. Great reading today. Manuscript 2, Consecrated Efforts to Reach Unbelievers. That's on the original reading of this particular passage, written June 5th, 1914. This morning I was thinking about the mild role that Jesus has in heaven, or the Son of God had in heaven, and how the angels, God had to say to them, this is my Son, he's the one who created you all. That knowledge was withheld from them, that they spoke with him and interacted with him so casually. He was one of them that the Holy Father said, yes, you can worship him. This is my Son. He had to claim Christ as divine. Same for us now. In this great work that we have to do for God, there are times when he simply asks of you today, I need you to speak to this person. I need you to explain something to them, give them an encouragement, pray with them, tell them where to get resources, and that's all of your task for the day. You don't have to organize any evangelistic campaign. You don't have to do a PowerPoint. You don't have to do anything strenuous. You will meet somebody today on the bus. They'll have a query. They'll have a question. And I need you to answer them. I need you to share a text with somebody today. And that's it. Your missionary work is done for the day. A seed has been planted. God's name has been glorified. Somebody will be drawn and driven closer to Jesus. And that is your task for the day.
Many times you want to think that every single day must be a heavy, heavy load of Christian living. He just needs you to represent him today. That's it. It's not hard. It is not heavy. You are what? You're at work? Please be a Christian at work. Don't curse anybody. Don't take advantage of anybody. Do your best today. You are someone who goes out to give literature. Give out the literature. The church spends millions of dollars to have these booklets, these pamphlets, these tracts made available. Just give it to somebody to read. Here, read this. It has information about X, Y, and Z. If you have questions about it, here are some of the answers. Just give it to someone to read. Simple task. Then I'd ask you to preach a crusade, to prepare some long presentation, some deep exegesis on some text. Here's a tract, here's a magazine. Read it. God will take that and do what the thing that he does with it. He multiplies it in his way. Make the most of every opportunity you get

0: It may come in another light, in another way for them to get it, but you, God has placed you on that board, you in that social circle, you in that WhatsApp group. There are many places that many of us will not reach, but God has placed you there to be His territory there. It doesn't always have to be some deep Bible study, but a word, a principle shared, a life well lived will draw people to Christ. So make every opportunity to arrest the attention of unbelievers and draw them to Christ. Prepare the way, make straight in the desert a highway for our God. Admonition to workers, great admonition this morning. I hope that you were blessed. I was certainly blessed listening and reading it today. Watch for souls as they might give an account. Watch for souls, brethren. Blessed Monday to you. Blessed Monday. Be sure to join me tomorrow, Tuesday, same time at 9:35 as we continue to read from this book, Christian Service. In the next couple of seconds, we'll share with you our helpful tip for today, and that will be followed by our Creation Moments broadcast. I hope that you had a good weekend and you spent it well. I know some people, you can find to your homes or you're outside in the farm working. We had some rain, it was kind of cloudy in the afternoon, got some heavy showers. And I was very happy about that. All the rain came in July, the heavy rain didn't come in June. So good job, July, in bringing in some good rain, helping Wasco, helping the rain harvesters, the farmers and everybody. Yeah. Sister Valentine, good morning to you. Sister Josephine Paul, blessed day. Our civil servants listening, good morning and happy Monday to you. To all of our lawyers listening, good day to you. All our accountants, good morning and blessed day. For those of you who are territories of God, who sit on those special boards, continue to represent your Savior Jesus. There are certain things you have to speak against and to fight and prevent from being voted in and implemented. That's why God has you there. Keep up the good work. Keep up the good work.
1: 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You are responsible for your own health.
0: And it is now time for our helpful tip for today. This morning's helpful tip talking about the uses of moringa. Tomorrow we'll go through the word of caution, and that will be the end of moringa. So today it says moringa is a miracle tree, and most of its parts, including the leaves, the bark, fruits, and roots, are used as food items. Leaves of this of its tree can be added to salads and are also used in the preparation of sauces and soups. Africans use it a lot. Cold-pressed drumstick oil is used for cooking and is appreciated for its long shelf life. Moringa oil. The immature seed pods, popularly known as drumsticks in India, are used in various culinary preparations. Moringa leaves are a great alternative to meat, because of the high protein content, especially for vegetarians. It contains the amino acids threonine, valine, etc., etc., of which the latter two are essential for infants, that is arginine and histidine. Moringa is also a boon in combating malnutrition in the underprivileged regions of the world. Moringa seed extracts are extensively used in the manufacturing of creams, ointments, oils, and moisturizers. And imagine, we have the trees in our backyards. It's growing by the side of the road somewhere. It's in our garden somewhere. And the thing just dropping its leaves, and we're not using it as we should. We may not know how to process it as we should, but someone somewhere is processing it. So we can do a lot more.

0: reading, but how to use moringa in its simplest ways. We juice it, we add it to our smoothies. It has a little peppery, bitter taste. Yes, it's a medicine. Okay, this is not candy. Moringa is not candy. So it is an acquired taste, but it is very healthy for your body. What you want is the nutrition, is the nutrients. Again, you can add it to your salads, you can add it to your food. Every part of this tree is useful, it is beneficial. You can make oil from the moringa and use it. You can put it to your sauces, add it in your soups. And I know, yes, in Africa, they use moringa quite a bit, especially in the rural areas, because it has so many nutrients in it. Imagine all of that just from one tree, just from one plant. Tomorrow, go for the word of caution, and then I'll be end of learning about the health benefits of moringa oleifera. Thank you so much for joining me for the past 2 weeks as we drove into this journey together in learning more about moringa. Doing healthy things, staying healthier, looking younger, more vibrant, more energetic. As you grow up in the years, the body will change, and we grow and change along with it, and we do our best to stay healthy. You know, about 11 minutes before 10 today. Let's take in our Creation Moments broadcast. It's a Brianna Monroe's good morning to you. Hope you're doing and feeling well today, sis. To our truck drivers, Brother Kimbert Senville, good morning to you. Other drivers, good day. Brother Victor, good morning to you. My grandfather, Victor Perino, good morning. And happy, happy Monday.
1: 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Learn about them on today's Creation Moment. And now, here's our Creation Moment's host, Ian Taylor.
2: Hydraulics are a part of our everyday lives. Fluids, such as the brake fluid used in your car, cannot be compressed. So when you step on the brake pedal, that fluid can be forced from a cylinder into the braking mechanisms attached to your wheels. All hydraulic machines work in a similar way, because the fluid used will flow easily to areas where there is less pressure. Our Creator made great use of hydraulic principles in many of His creations. We have rigid bones and use fluid to expand and contract our muscles, to bend and stretch our legs. But the spider, for example, does not have a rigid skeleton, so it uses muscles to bend its legs, then pumps fluid into its leg to straighten it out. The North American dwarf mistletoe builds up a hydraulic pressure equal to that found in a truck tire in order to catapult its seeds out to a distance of almost 50 feet at a speed close to 60 miles per hour. The squirting cucumber, found in the Mediterranean area, uses the same principle to propel its seeds up to 40 feet. Unless you think that the brake system in your car came together by chance and natural forces, it doesn't make any sense to believe that spiders and other plants and animals came about without a designer and creator.
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It meant such a beautiful song, such a reassuring message. And we're just passing through, guys. We're just passing through. After this acapella song from Focal Union, Just a Passing Through, we'll have our It Is Written program for today, back at 11, with our Everywhere devotional verse and thought for today. Brother Kenny Williams, good morning. Hope you're having a beautiful morning.

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2: The Bible is a rescue story. After Adam and Eve fell, they found themselves held fast by sin. It's true, they only had themselves to blame for the mess that they were in. But rather than leave them to the consequences of their misdeeds, heaven swung into action. And the greatest rescue in the history of the universe began. Now, together, we're going to look at another remarkable rescue story.
3: This rescue took place prior to the Civil War, and some say it paved the way for the Civil War. Involved were a group of Christians, a number of university students, a fugitive, and a group of people committed to returning the fugitive to his home. There was civil disobedience and cooperation between people of different races. No small thing considering this rescue occurred in 1858. In defiance of federal law, a town rallied to free a man who had been legally captured. But this group decided they just weren't going to take it. And they didn't. It's 1833. A new town is created in northern Ohio. This community, called Oberlin, would soon become the home of a missionary training school. It wouldn't take long before Oberlin College was committed to the abolition of slavery.
4: Oberlin was founded as a religious utopia. It was designed to be a community where people of faith came. You actually signed a faith covenant to be part of the Oberlin community. And in the earliest days of the Oberlin colony, the church, the faith community, the town, and the college were like this. They were all interwoven together. There was no way to separate them out.
5: The idea of this small little town was really based upon making sure that everyone had a voice and that we'll be this hot spot of abolitionism, this hot spot of freedom.
6: It was very radical. This was a place where black families really had opportunities, business, educational, and just safety at that time.
2: Slavery was abolished in Ohio in 1802. The town of Oberlin was fully integrated. Blacks and whites operated businesses right next to each other, and they worshipped together in church. In fact, instead of celebrating the 4th of July, many Oberlin residents dedicated that day to holding anti-slavery meetings. Oberlin was considered an academic powder keg for abolitionism and the most noted abolition town in all of North America.
3: At Oberlin, white students and black students, males and females, studied alongside each other. Students worked in agriculture or mechanics, as well as pursuing academics, and great numbers of missionaries were sent out. The Oberlin Church had decided that slavery was a sin, and slaveholders were not welcome to attend. Charles Finney, a professor of theology at Oberlin College before becoming the school's president, denounced slavery from the pulpit, calling it a great national sin.
2: How did Oberlin become such a stronghold of abolitionism?
4: I think a good part of that has to do with the popularity of Charles Finney. He was the one that designed this space that you and I are sitting in today, which his following was so powerful that it actually reached the point where they wouldn't all fit in this building, and they had to build a second congregational church, not because of a division, but because they just needed more space. So I think Charles Finney was really passionate about it. You looked at the members of the community that it came here. If you were a captive and managed to escape and came to Oberlin, you didn't have to hide out. You could live openly in this community. You're welcomed in this community. So they were both black and white abolitionist leaders that lived here.
3: Ohio's anti-slavery stance wasn't unusual. Pennsylvania banned slavery in 1780. Massachusetts and Rhode Island followed suit before 1785. Vermont banned slavery on July 2, 1777, even before it was a state. The United States banned the importation of slaves in 1808, but it would be another 55 years before the Emancipation Proclamation would be signed.
2: By the middle of the 19th century, life had become more complicated for abolitionists living in the North. While it had been illegal to assist a fugitive from slavery since 1793, the Fugitive Slave Act of 1850 compelled people to assist in the capture of a fugitive from slavery if it was deemed necessary for them to do so. Those who refused could be fined or imprisoned. Now, it was very difficult to prove that any African American was not a fugitive from slavery. Those accused of being such were denied a trial and could not testify in their own behalf. Making matters worse, the commissioner deciding such cases was paid $5 if he decided in behalf of the fugitive, $10 if he decided in behalf of the slave owner. So not only was the law massively unjust, it was also open to terrible abuse.
3: In the winter of 1856, three people decided to escape to freedom. Frank, Dinah, and a man named John Price fled from slave owner John Bacon in Mason County, Kentucky. Escaping as they did was extraordinarily risky, especially given the hostile weather. On foot, they crossed a frozen Ohio River, avoided main roads, traveling mainly at night to avoid detection, before making it to North Central Ohio in February. Price and his friends traveled via the Underground Railroad, an informal network of routes taken by enslaved African Americans out of the South and on to freedom, either in northern states or in Canada, where fugitives were welcomed and even given citizenship. Most who escaped never made it to freedom and were returned to the farms or plantations from which they fled. John Price and his fellow fugitive Frank were living in Oberlin, Ohio by early to mid-1858. Price worked as he was able and was otherwise supported by charity. But even in Oberlin, he wasn't completely safe. Slave catchers might be sent to retrieve the property of Southern slave owners.
2: Someone like John Price was worth around $1,000, which is about $40,000 today. He might have been worth as much as $1,500, $60,000 today. So there was real money to be lost when a slave ran for freedom. Slave owners were highly motivated to get them back. Slave catchers were also well remunerated. For bringing in somebody like John Price, a slave catcher might earn as much as $1,000. Again, that's $40,000 today. The arrival of a certain mysterious stranger in Oberlin set local residents on edge. Anderson Jennings was the neighbor of John Bacon. John Bacon was the owner of John Price, Frank, and Dinah back in Mason County, Kentucky. On the pretext of finding work for John, certain associates of Jennings lured him into a horse-drawn carriage, took him out to the edge of town, and just like that, John Price had been captured without any fuss at all. He'd be taken out of free Ohio, back to the farm, and the life which he had escaped. And that might have been the end of the story, except that the slave catcher Jennings didn't anticipate the resistance he'd be up against from the people of Oberlin. What transpired is said to have paved the way, in part, for the Civil War. After narrowly avoiding having to go to war against his own people, David, who at the time was a fugitive from King Saul, returns to his temporary home in Ziklag to discover the city had been burned to the ground and his possessions, and far worse, the women and children had all been taken. After inquiring of God what he ought to do, David and his men pursued the Amalekite raiders. After a day of battle, they were triumphant, and David and his community were all reunited. Now, while it didn't quite rise to that level in this case, the rescue of John Price was dramatic, and its effects far-reaching.
3: He was transported by his captors here to Wellington, 8 or 9 miles south of Oberlin. Jennings, the slave catcher, planned to have John on the 5:13 p.m. train from Wellington to Columbus, Ohio, and back on the farm in Mason County, Kentucky, within a day. Except that, on their way to Wellington, the group passed a carriage coming in the other direction, toward Oberlin. In that carriage was Ansel Lyman, an Oberlin student and a staunch abolitionist.
2: Within 15 minutes, Tappan Square was filled with people who were armed and ready for action. Business owners, students, city employees, black people, white people. Between them, they gathered every vehicle they could find, seizing some. The people of Oberlin were going after John Price, and they would bring him back to where they believed he belonged.
6: Bells started to ring throughout town. People were rushing out of their homes, especially the black business owners. You know, they were all congregating. Many of them met in Tappan Square, and one of them raised rifles in one hand and kind of waved his hat in the other and said, "I'm going to rescue John Price." And the crowd just gives this massive cheer.
2: Some walked to Wellington. Of those who didn't carry guns, many carried sticks. One woman loaned her horse and carriage to the rescuers, saying, "If necessary, spare not the life of my beast, but rescue the man." It's said that the Anglo-Irish statesman Edmund Burke once said, "The only thing necessary for evil to triumph is for good men to do nothing." Well, in this case, good men and women did something. But even then, it looked like evil might triumph. While looking at the rescue of John Price, it's worth asking ourselves why a slave would escape in the first place. Now, you might say for obvious reasons, and I think you'd be right about that. As the property of another person, no slave was free. But while these stories aren't pleasant, we're going to look at one that might give us an understanding of the mindset of a fugitive. While Margaret Garner was black, her father was a white plantation owner. The father of her four children was also a white plantation owner. Margaret, her husband, and the four kids were arrested under the Fugitive Slave Act after fleeing across a frozen Ohio River during what was then the coldest winter in 60 years. But rather than see her children return to slavery and have her own daughters endure what she had endured, Margaret took her two-year-old daughter's life and would have taken the lives of her three other children if she'd been able to do so. She was driven to desperation by the horrific abuses of a system that was simply accepted. Those abuses were tolerated and considered to be simply part of the way of life. So what would the law do with Margaret Garner, who had taken the life of her own child? Well, she wasn't tried in Ohio. If she was, she would be tried as a free person. Instead, she was taken back to Kentucky, where she was considered property. As property, she couldn't be tried for murder, but she could be returned to slavery. And she was.
5: John Price was captured under the Fugitive Slave Act. And Oberlin said that we are going to break this law and we are going to make sure that we protect John Price. So in a nutshell, when John Price was captured, when John Price was taken to Wellington, and when John Price was going to be transported back to Kentucky, Oberlin said enough is enough and we are finished with this compromise.
2: John Price was taken to the Wadsworth Hotel. A group of armed men held Price inside, determined that he was going south to Kentucky. But by 3 that afternoon, about 250 men and some women gathered in front of the hotel, determined that Price was going nowhere except back to Oberlin. The tension increased when word spread that a local militia was going to be arriving in Wellington by train. The locals knew that if they were going to act, they needed to act quickly. After negotiations for the release of John Price broke down, two groups of men broke into the Wadsworth Hotel, wrestled him away from his captors, and Price was spirited away in a carriage back to Oberlin.
6: So he safely gets away. He's going to hide in the home of a man named James Fitch. He stays there for a few hours, but everyone in town knows James Fitch is an abolitionist, an Underground Railroad agent. So they quickly realize that is not the safest house. So James Monroe, who later lives in this house, he and James Fitch escort John Price to another home, which was just like up the block here, to James Fairchild and his wife, and they shelter John Price, and nobody thinks to look there.
2: But the fact remained that the rescuers had broken the law. The fact that it was an unjust law did not lessen their guilt. 37 men were indicted by a grand jury of the District Court of Cleveland. 25 were from Oberlin, including 12 black men, some of whom were businessmen, and 12 were from Wellington. The Cleveland Leader newspaper reported on January 13, 1859, that a felon's feast was held to celebrate what they had done as rescuers in defiance of what they considered to be an unjust law. State officials then arrested the federal marshal and others involved in John Price's capture. Eventually, the marshal and his men were released in exchange for 35 of the 37 men facing federal indictment. The two who were not released were convicted and had to serve their sentences. Simeon Bushnell served 88 days in the Cuyahoga County Jail. The other was African-American Charles Langston, who said as he addressed the court,
7: "I know that the courts of this country, that the laws of this country, that the governmental machinery of this country are so constituted as to oppress and outrage colored men. Men of my complexion. I cannot then, of course, expect, judging from the past history of the country, any mercy from the laws, from the Constitution, or from the courts of the country."
2: It was said his address before the court was masterly, spellbinding, powerful, but it didn't prevent him from being sentenced to 20 days in prison and a $100 fine. Which, disappointing to the government of President James Buchanan, was about the lightest punishment he could receive.
3: So what became of John Price? It's believed he made it to Canada and to freedom.
2: The second best-selling book in the United States in the 19th century was Uncle Tom's Cabin, Harriet Beecher Stowe's classic novel dealing with the injustices of slavery. Published in 1852, Uncle Tom's Cabin was addressed to Southern whites and skewered Christians who believed that slavery was just. Although she relied on stereotypes and from our vantage point might not always have got her tone quite right, there's no question that Uncle Tom's Cabin created a groundswell of opposition against slavery and opened eyes to the horrors of the institution all around the world. The number one selling book in the United States in the 19th century was the Bible, which, simply put, is a collection of rescue stories. Adam and Eve were offered a way out of the slavery of sin through the promise of a savior. Noah and his family rescued from a global flood. The Israelites were rescued from Egypt. Daniel was rescued from hungry lions and his friends were rescued in a fiery furnace. Peter was rescued from prison. Bartimaeus, the 10 lepers, the man let down through the roof of Peter's home in Capernaum, and many more, rescued from the power of sickness and disease. But those aren't the greatest rescue stories. The Bible says that Jesus would save his people from their sins, and that's the greatest rescue of all. We could think of the demon-possessed, the woman taken in adultery, the woman at the well, Zacchaeus, and others who were rescued from the power of sin. Paul in Romans 7 describes the experience of the person stuck in sin, someone he calls carnal, a person who wants to do right but can't and doesn't want to do wrong but does. He cries out, "Who shall deliver me from this body of death?" The answer is, "I thank God through Jesus Christ our Lord." Jesus, with power to rescue you from the strongest chains that bind you. He's able to break addictions.
3: He can make an angry person calm, a bitter person sweet, an unforgiving person gracious. The power of God can make an honest person out of a thief, a moral person out of an immoral person. It can change a violent person's heart and make that person gentle. Jesus can bring peace into your marriage and joy into your home. God can make you what you could never make yourself. God can make you what you know you really want to be. You know, even in the church, there are far too many people who've never experienced God's power to save. They're calling themselves Christians while they've never been impacted by the transforming power of God. Too many people outside the church are distracted by side issues without ever considering the real issue. And that is, there's only one power in the universe that can save you from sin. Only one power in the universe that can save you from yourself, give you peace in your life, give you a new heart. Only the power of God can do that. Only God Himself. The ultimate rescue is still to come. That's what Paul was talking about when he wrote to Titus about the blessed hope. Jesus spoke of it. Revelation refers to it. Daniel wrote about it. It's the apogee. It's the high point of the Bible. Jesus said, "I go to prepare a place for you. And if I go and prepare a place for you, I will come again and receive you unto myself, that where I am, there ye may be also." In the book of Revelation, the same event, the return of Jesus, is portrayed as Jesus riding down the great corridors of space on a white horse, all the angels of heaven following him. And he hath on his vesture and on his thigh a name written, King of Kings and Lord of Lords. Paul wrote that the Lord himself shall descend from heaven with a shout, with the voice of the archangel and with the trump of God, and the dead in Christ shall rise first. Then we which are alive and remain shall be caught up together with them in the clouds to meet the Lord in the air. And so shall we ever be with the Lord. That's the return of Jesus. Now, you and I both know that this world doesn't really have anything to offer. And we know there can't be much time left. Where are you going to be on that day? Through faith in Jesus, you can be ready for the return of Jesus and for the eternity that follows. You know, we learned several things from the rescue of John Price. One of them is there are times that people need to act. If that one university student, Ansel Lyman, had come back here to Oberlin, right here to Tappan Square, and said nothing, the story of the rescue of John Price would not have happened. He couldn't have rescued John on his own, but he raised the alarm. And then people said, we're going to dare to be different. We're going to dare to step forward and make a difference. We're going to dare to stand up for what we know is right, even though others don't agree with us. We're going to do the right thing because it's right. And these dedicated Christian people committed to doing the right thing altered the course of history. John Price didn't have to go free. He needed to be rescued in order to go free. But when the rescuers came, Price didn't have to go with them. He could have said, "Don't rescue me. I'm going to go back to Kentucky and back to the farm." Now, that might not sound like a very smart thing to do, but there are people who do that all the time, and you might be one of them. How? Well, you might be one of the people who say, "I could never go to heaven because I'm too bad," or "my heart is too hard," or "I'm too wicked," or "I'm just too far gone." None of that is true. What you're really saying is, "I don't want the Savior to save me." It's like you're on the second floor of the Washington Hotel and the gang of guys breaks in through the back door and one goes through the front door, they rush up the stairs and you say, "You've made a mistake, not me. I don't want to be freed. Let me go back to Kentucky." That's what you're saying to God when you're saying, "I'm too hard. I'm too far gone. I'm not worthy." So how about today we look in the direction of heaven and we say, "Thank you." Question for you. Do you think most believers in Jesus are experiencing the power of the gospel? Second question, a more important question. Are you experiencing the power of God in your life? Well, you may, and I'll tell you how.
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2: 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John Price experienced new life in a new land. God wants you to do the same. Let me pray with you now. Father in heaven, in Jesus' name, we thank you. We thank you that Jesus died so that we might be free from sin, ultimately from this world, free to experience everlasting life in your presence. Now, Father in heaven, we remember the Bible says, if the Son of God shall make you free, you shall be free indeed. We thank you for what Jesus did on the cross. We thank you for the ultimate rescue that will take place soon when Jesus comes back to gather his people and take them home. Through faith in Jesus, we say to you now, we want to be there. We plan to be there. We will be there. And we pray in Jesus' name, amen. Thanks so much for joining me. I'm looking forward to seeing you again next time. Until then, remember, it is written, man shall not live by bread alone, but by every word that proceeds from the mouth of God.

0: You've been listening to It Is Written, presented by Pastor John Bradshaw. We hope you have been blessed and that your faith in God has been renewed. 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

sin-hardened men melted, derelicts transformed, the light of hope put into the eyes of a hopeless child. I've heard a mother softly breathe his name at the bedside of a child delirious from fever, and I've watched that little body grow quiet and the fevered brow cool. I've sat at the bedside of a dying saint, her body racked with pain, who in those final fleeting seconds summoned her last ounce of ebbing strength to whisper her sweetest name. Jesus. Jesus. Emperors have tried to destroy it. Philosophies have tried to stamp it out. Tyrants have tried to wash it from the face of the earth with the very blood of those who claimed it. Oh, yet it still stands. And there shall be that final day when every voice that has ever uttered a sound, every voice of Adam's race, shall raise in one mighty chorus to proclaim the name of Jesus. For in that day, every knee shall bow and every tongue shall confess that Jesus Christ is Lord.

listening to Praise FM, the power and the glory, proclaiming that Jesus is coming soon.

As a senior British government official, Thomas More served King Henry VIII. But opposing Henry's separation from Rome saw him imprisoned in the Tower of London and then beheaded on July the 6th, 1535. The Catholic Church declared him a martyr and a saint, with Pope John Paul II speaking of More's actions taken against heretics. Heretics, meaning people like Ulrich Zwingli, Martin Luther, and Bible translator William Tyndale. Heretics, the Pope said. Let people call you what they want, but God calls you to live guided by the teachings of the Bible, motivated by the death of Jesus on the cross. Jesus said in Matthew 5:11, "Blessed are you when they revile and persecute you and say all kinds of evil against you falsely for my sake." Let them say what they need to say. Trust in God. His is the only approval you need. John Bradshaw, It Is Written.

0: and it is now a minute after 11 o'clock. Thank you for listening to this morning's It Is Written program. I hope you are blessed. Very interesting historical facts shared there today. I know it can always be ticklish talking about slavery and the injustices of that, but it happened and we can move forward with Christ and be different people. Accountability still needs to be held, but let that be where it is. Thank you again for listening, and I hope that you'll join us next Monday, same time at 10 a.m. for another It Is Written program. Remember, these are available online and at the ministry website. You can visit them there for more discussions and interactions. And of course, always tune into Praise FM for more of these programs. It's now time for the verse and thought for today. This morning's verse comes from Acts chapter 20, verse 35. It says, "I have showed you all things, how that so laboring he ought to support the weak, and to remember the words of the Lord Jesus, how he said, 'It is more blessed to give than to receive.'" And remember that Paul was instructed, taught of Christ by him directly, I think for about 3 years or so. So there's a lot of teachings that he went through with Jesus while he was recovering. Again, it says, the verse for today, Acts 20:35, "I have showed you all things, how that so laboring he ought to support the weak, and to remember the words of the Lord Jesus, how he said, 'It is more blessed to give than to receive.'" Our thought for today from the Zab Ages, page 353. This one is on our behavior. Yeah, controlling ourselves. It says, "The servants of Christ are not to act out the dictates of the natural heart. They need to have close communion with God, lest under provocation self rise up and they pour forth a torrent of words that are unbefitting. The spirit that is kept gentle under provocation will speak more effectively in favor of the truth than will any argument, however forcible." Soft answer turns away wrath. Be gentle in your spirits, especially under provocation. Wow. Again, this is not the natural man that does this. It's not possible for us in the natural state, in our carnal minds. With God, with Christ, through His Spirit, this can be done. Again, the thought for today, something to think about. And many of us need to really think about this and pray about it, that God can accomplish this in us. Because many times people just want to answer. Somebody says something to you or does something, you just want to answer them. Shupushu, back and forth. Servants of Christ are not to be this way. Again, the thought today tells us, the servants of Christ are not to act out the dictates of the natural heart. They need to have close communion with God, lest under provocation self rise up and they pour forth a torrent of words that are unbefitting. The spirit that is kept gentle under provocation will speak more effectively in favor of the truth than will any argument, however forcible. So in order for us to maintain that gentle spirit, to speak words that are uplifting and befitting under anger and provocation, we need to have close communion with God. We need to stick close to Him. Don't go wandering and straying away from the Father. Stay close. Let the Spirit of God guide you. Hold your tongue. Give you wisdom to think before you speak. And yes, there will be a lot of provocation. They will joke you and prick you a lot, entice you to say things and to do things that are unbecoming of the calling of Christ. Stay close to Jesus. A quick prayer can help, you know, in calming down those tempers and giving you right words to say. May God's will be done in the things we say today. Amen. Up next, Lifeline Production, Drugs or Trust God? 10 past the hour, financial matters. Review and reset your budget with Kingdom Priorities. If you'd like to hear a particular song, you can call now 452-1011 or use the WhatsApp line 461-9647 to request your songs today, right now.
1: So, you're feeling tense and you haven't slept in weeks?
2: Yeah, doctor, I think it's the stress in my life. I'm 37 years old. I still don't have a girlfriend. I'm about to lose my job and my car is starting to make this hiccog noise. I feel like my life is out of control. I don't know what to do.
1: Well, there are two options. One is pills and sticking you with needles.
2: Acupuncture?
1: No, just pills and sticking you with needles.
2: Will that help?
1: For the problems you're dealing with? 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
2: 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And the other option is?
1: You can trust God to take care of you.
2: Uh-huh. 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
2: Well, yeah. I doubt that God wants the same things I want for me. I mean, I might have to give up things I like to do.
1: We are talking about an all-knowing and loving God.
2: All that God stuff requires too much blind faith.
1: More faith than trusting pills you receive from a complete stranger?
2: Well, at least I know you have my best interests in mind.
1: So does God.
2: Do the needles hurt?
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0: And this one goes out to... I'm going to send this song out to Sister Marie Francis for a listening pleasure. God will, to enjoy.

0: Financial Matters, Tips for Healthy Christian Finances. For many of us Christians, our financial circumstances can cause us to worry. However, as children of a great and powerful God, we don't have to be concerned, but rather we can trust in God's purpose regarding our finances.
1: Review and reset your budget with Kingdom Priorities. A budget from a faith-based perspective is not merely a financial tool, but a spiritual discipline, an intentional plan to steward God's resources responsibly. Start by examining your spending habits from the previous year and categorize essential expenses, savings, giving, and discretionary spending. Then create a budget that reflects the values you want to live out, ensuring your finances align with God's priorities for your life. A well-structured budget brings clarity, reduces stress, and allows you to manage resources with purpose rather than reacting from impulse. It also creates space for God-led opportunities because you're planning from alignment, not chaos.
0: I am Aletta St. Omer, and this has been Financial Matters. Thank you so much for listening.
2: 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Crab Family, still holding on.

Marie, continue to take your requested songs this morning. This one, Christ in Me, is going out to Sister Prisca Henry for her listening pleasure. She's sending out greetings to her church community, the Grizzly SD Church, the staff of Praise FM, her 6 children and 3 grandchildren, Michelle, Natalie, and Valdez, and all those listening in the country today. Blessed day. Let's continue to do all things through Christ in us.

0: the God.
1: It is now 11:13. Earlier we heard the song God Gives Grace, and that song went out to Sister Valentine Connybutt for listening pleasure. Do hope that you're blessed with this song, sis. This next one comes from Sister Thelma. She's sending out love greetings to everyone who's listening right now, all the Shertons, her family members within her community. And she especially wants to uplift those who are not feeling very well, our seniors with their aches and pains in their bodies, those who've had accidents or, you know, you're down with the flu or something. She's really praying for your recovery. I want you to encourage, to keep praying and be encouraged that you will get better and you'll feel better. All the children who are on holidays, of course, she's also praying for their safety and well-being, that they'll enjoy their time and, of course, be obedient to their parents and those guardians as they try to guide them while they're on break from school. So be blessed, everyone. This one is a good reminder of the healing power of our loving God. I am the God that healeth thee, done by Don Moen. It is now 11:31.

This is God's word. It's his promise. In Exodus 15, verse 26, he says, I am the God that healeth thee. In Psalm 107, verse 20, he sent his word and healed us. The Bible says his word will not return void, but it will accomplish the purpose for which it is sent. God's word in the name of Jesus is more powerful than cancer, heart disease, or any disease that you can name today. So let's put his word on our lips and let his healing come to us as we sing it to him. You are the God that healeth me. Let his healing come as we sing.

Amen. We bless his name. This next one goes out to Sister Viola Mallway for listening pleasure. She's sending out greetings to everyone who's listening today as she continues to pray for the station, for our move, that she can hurt a little better. Let us continue to keep her in our prayers. Chrissy Lane, One Day at a Time, one of her favorites.

It is now 11:46. It's now time for our devotional thought today. This morning's thought is entitled, Learn to be a Good Father. The text is from Hebrews 12:6, which says, For whom the Lord loves, he chastens, and scourges every son whom he receives. Everyone has an image of their earthly father, whether good or bad. Yet in the Bible, the image of a father is used to describe someone who seeks to protect, care for, guide, and provide for their family. The biblical image of a father is that of a loving and responsible person. Some categorize fathers into three main types: abusive, permissive, and thoughtful. The abusive father mistreats his children physically and verbally. He believes children only learn through beatings and shouting. This often comes from his own past, having been abused as a child. The permissive father allows his children to do and say anything without rules or order. He believes the child doesn't know what they're doing and slowly becomes overprotective. Everyone else is to blame for his child's behavior, except the child. The thoughtful father thinks before acting. He allows his child to grow up with rules and order, often using the natural consequences of actions and discipline so the child learns from experience. What about God? Is he an abusive father? Some think he's always watching for his children's mistakes, ready to punish them. Is he a permissive father? Others think God is pure love and that no matter how his children behave or what they do, he will always forgive them,

He will always forgive them, only for them to repeat the same thing again. That cycle never ends. Instead, God is more like a reflective father. He has given you the Ten Commandments as a rule for living. He allows you to make wrong decisions so you can learn from your mistakes if you are willing to grow. God disciplines with saving pure purposes, not wanting any of his children to be lost. He will do everything, even the impossible to save you, though it may involve difficult trials whose results will lead to eternal life. And you, what kind of father are you? Your loving God invites you today to come to him.

and learn to be a good father. No one is born knowing how to be one. In fact, few ever study to do so. But God is a loving father, always willing to teach you. Would you come to Him? Do not hesitate. Today is the right day, the day for salvation, the day to receive His grace. Amen. Reading for this morning, learn to be a good father. And our Heavenly Father is a very, very, very, very, very good father. We said He's a good God, and God is good all the time, and all the time God is good. He's a God who sees, a God who loves, a God who cares for. He's strategic, He plans ahead. And He's very engaging with His Spirit. I do not know if this how the Spirit of God communicates to you. Some people, He does it through dreams. Others, through thought impressions. Other, you feel that little intuition thing happening in your gut. You know, you get those thoughts different ways. You know, God communicates His truth and His plans for His children. He's a living God. Let's remember that. But God just loves us. He will just bless you with something you didn't pray for, you didn't anticipate, you didn't think you needed, and it just comes. It's like, but this is God doing this. Thank you, Father. He's a very, very engaging God, and He loves so much. And there's so much that we can learn from Him. Because He is pure, He is good, He's everything that we are not. And if you want to be a good father, you want to have a good relationship, anything that you want to last and to grow and to be substantial, then He has the answer, the blueprint, the plan, the instructions, the guide to get you to success. Everything. In business, in relationships, in your marriage, in parenting, in being a builder, in being a chemist, everything. He's a source of all knowledge, so He knows how to get things done properly. The abusive father mistreats his children physically and verbally, and God does not do that. He corrects us. The permissive father allows his children to do and say anything without rules or order. Just do as you please. God gave us rules. Thou shall not. Children, that's the food you must eat. That's what's healthy for your body. Eat this. Rest on this day. Care for your body in this way. He didn't just let us make it up and find out all as we go along. He gave us instructions and guidance. And the thoughtful father. God is beyond thoughtful. It's everything good. So men who are listening today, you may be a new father, a baby just arrived or going to arrive, or you may have made mistakes with your other children and you want a fresh start. You want to do things differently. You want to have a good relationship with your children. Seek God's guidance on that. And I know that He'll allow you to have a more enjoyable and happier relationship with Him. Some people may have been abused by their earthly fathers, and you cannot bear to think of a heavenly father. You know, there's a trauma block there for you. God is not like men. God is not a man. He will not act like one. His ways are not our ways. Learn about Him through the scriptures. Learn about Him through prayer and through service and through the Spirit of God and through Christ. You will love Him and you will have a good relationship with Him, because everything He does is good and everything He gives is good. Your loving Father invites you today to come to Him and to learn to be a good father from Him. We are not born of these streets. We learn that from Him. Do not hesitate. Today is the day. Today is the right day. Today is the best day. The day for salvation. The day to receive His grace. Again, the text from the devotion from Hebrews chapter 12, verse 6. For whom the Lord loves, He chastens and scourges every son whom He receives. When He's done with you, you will reflect His character. Beautiful, polished, glorified. You will love it. Go through the process with Him. Let Him do His thing. Buffering and polishing and withholding, and let Him do His thing. He knows exactly what He's doing. At the end, the masterpiece you will be. You look back and say, but this is what I used to be, and this is who I am now. And it is only because of Christ. It is only because of His grace and everything else that He gave. I was just willing to go with Him. Let God develop that masterpiece in you, brethren. Let Him do it. Let Him do it.
That's our reading for this morning. Be sure to join me tomorrow, same time at 11:45 for another devotional thought. This beautiful reading was taken from the devotional book by His Grace, written by Pastor Isaias Espinosa, Devotional Readings for Adults. It's a blessed good morning to you, wishing you a beautiful and great day today. Let's take this song from Charity Gale. This one, Great is His Faithfulness, becoming one of my favorite songs. Lift your head, morning is coming. There's more to the story.

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1: 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I'm Kirin Perinol. Here are the headlines in the local, regional and international news. In local news, Senusha welcomes CARICOM heads of government for opening ceremony of 51st regular meeting. In regional news, back to wood fire. Locals react to LPG prices climb across Barbados. Caribbean Airlines ends 15-year partnership with Blue Waters after owner's detention. In international news, UN Secretary General calls for AI regulation. And OPEC Plus boosts oil production as Gulf exports recover. The details of these stories coming after this.
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1: Welcome back, and now for the news in detail. Senusha today, on Sunday, welcomed heads of government of CARICOM, senior government officials, representatives of regional and international institutions, members of the diplomatic corps, development partners, and delegates from across the Caribbean community for the opening ceremony of the 51st regular meeting of the Conference of Heads of Government of CARICOM, taking place at Sandals Grand St. Lucian. The opening ceremony officially commenced the 4-day meeting, which runs from July 5th to July 8th, and brings together the region's highest decision makers to deliberate on matters critical to the future of the Caribbean community. Heads of government will consider issues including regional security, climate change and climate financing, food and nutrition security, the CARICOM single market and economy, community enlargement, foreign and community relations, reparations and other priorities affecting the sustainable development of the region. The ceremony featured addresses by the outgoing chairman, immediate past chairman of CARICOM, and Prime Minister of St. Kitts and Nevis, Honorable Dr. Terence Drew, the Secretary General of CARICOM, Dr. Carla Barnett, and the chairman of CARICOM and Prime Minister of St. Lucia, Honorable Philip J. Pierre. Special remarks were delivered by Raheem Augustine Joseph, a St. Lucian youth leader and Commonwealth Caribbean Roads scholar. The Prime Minister, Pierre, assumed the chairmanship of CARICOM on July 1, 2026, marking the beginning of St. Lucia's six-month tenure at the helm of the Caribbean community. During that period, St. Lucia will lead the community's work as member states, continue to strengthen regional cooperation, and pursue practical solutions to shared challenges. As host of the 51st regular meeting of the Conference of Heads of Government of CARICOM, Senusha is honored to welcome the region's leaders and delegations and looks forward to productive discussions that will further strengthen Caribbean integration and advance the interests of the people of the Caribbean community. Consumers in Barbados are now paying more for liquefied petroleum gas, LPG, following the implementation of new prices at midnight on Sunday. According to the information, the 100-pound cylinder now retails for Bajan $182.81, up from $166.39, an increase of $16.42. The price of the 25-pound cylinder rose up from $41 to $46.70. The 20-pound cylinder is still retailing at $40.79 compared with $37.51 previously. The increase has generated widespread discussion on social media, with many consumers expressing frustration over the higher cost. Several commenters questioned why LPG prices have increased despite reports of declining global oil prices. others said the latest adjustments add to the growing financial strain on households already facing higher utility and living expenses. Some consumers said they would reduce the amount of cooking they do to conserve gas, while others joked that they would return to cooking on food fires. Several pointed out that the increase comes during the busy crop over season and the school vacation period, when demand for LPG is typically higher. One social media user wrote, "Oil prices going down and yet prices going up with gas and electricity. Something not sitting well with us." While another commented, "Notice when the price falls, it falls by cents, but when it rises by dollars." Many commenters also highlighted the impact on larger households, with one noting that a 100-pound cylinder now costs $182.81 compared with $166.39 previously. Amid the criticism, another commenter sought to explain the increase with one saying that local suppliers cannot control world market prices and must purchase LPG at the prevailing market rate when supplies are needed. The state-owned Caribbean Airlines has made the decision to discontinue using Blue Water's bottled water on its flights following the detention of the principal owners of the company, who are currently imprisoned under the prevention detention orders. The airline had been using the company's bottled water on its flights for over 15 years. The Caribbean Airlines sources stated that the move was significant for the company as it has caused a bit of chaos for the staff. The Blue Water's bottled water is served on all the airline's flights. Crews had to remove the labels of the water before they served, and some crews had to pour water into cups for customers, a source mentioned. As per the official statement, the decision to switch water brands came from the board, chaired by Rainer Kaulesa. However, the company has not yet disclosed what exactly triggered the immediate change. CAL has purchased large quantities of water from Blue Waters and, as per the payment document revealed to the media, the company easily spends close to $500,000 a year on water. CAL has now been serving Dasani, a local bottled water by Caribbean Bottlers Trinidad and Tobago Limited, subsidiary of the Coca-Cola Company, on its flights. Blue Waters has been operational for the last 27 years and was established by Dominic Hadid, who now remains in prison without any charges, yet being laid along with his wife, Genevieve, along with their relative, Star Sabga, following an investigation into an alleged conspiracy to murder Prime Minister Kamala Prasad Bisesa and other senior members of the cabinet. The company is the dominant bottled water brand in Trinidad and Tobago. It is exported to several islands across the Caribbean, including Antigua, Barbados, Dominica, Grenada, St. Lucia, and Guyana. The couple has filed for judicial review and a constitutional motion on their detention, with their lawyers claiming their clients are being targeted by the government based on their ethnicity and an ongoing legal dispute over the termination of leases for state land. There is no and can be no evidence of any plot by the claimants to murder any person because there was no such plot. There is no basis for concluding that there was any evidence of any threat, real or perceived, against any public official, the lawyers claimed. According to official documents, the couple claimed that the move by the current Prasad Bisesa-led government to extend the state of emergency last month was unconstitutional, as it sought to target members of the Syrian Lebanese community, a minority ethnic group, and Dominic Hadid personally. They also claimed that the Attorney General, John Jeremy, was referring directly to Dominic Hadid during his parliamentary contribution on the extension of the SOE.

0: Moving to international news, United Nations Secretary General Antonio Guterres has called for the creation of a global system to govern artificial intelligence, warning that the technology is advancing faster than the world can manage. Speaking at the UN Global Dialogue on AI Governance in Geneva, Guterres said AI must be developed in the service of humanity and not allowed to shape humanity's future without clear rules and accountability. He warned that AI is transforming economies, workplaces, elections, and global security at a pace that governments and institutions are struggling to match. Guterres said stronger international cooperation is urgently needed to ensure the technology is safe, fair, and respects human rights. The UN chief also raised concerns over AI's growing environmental impact, urging technology companies to disclose the energy demands of their AI systems and commit to powering data centers with renewable energy by 2030. His strongest warning focused on the military use of artificial intelligence. Guterres called for a ban on autonomous lethal weapons capable of selecting and attacking targets without meaningful human control, arguing that decisions over life and death should never be delegated to machines. He said the world has a narrow window to establish effective global safeguards, warning that today's decisions will determine whether AI becomes a force for progress or a source of greater risk for future generations. And finally from us today, seven OPEC producers have agreed to increase oil production from August, signaling confidence that Gulf exports are recovering after months of disruption caused by the Middle East conflict. The move comes as shipping through the Strait of Hormuz gradually returns to normal. Seven key OPEC members agreed on Sunday to raise oil production quotas by 188,000 barrels per day, with the increase taking effect in August 2026. The decision was reached during a virtual meeting involving Saudi Arabia, Russia, Iraq, Kuwait, Kazakhstan, Algeria, and Oman, as the alliance seeking to restore supplies following months of reduced output linked to the conflict in the Gulf. The production increase comes after Gulf producers were forced to scale back exports when shipping through the Strait of Hormuz was severely disrupted during the Middle East war. According to OPEC data, combined oil production by Saudi Arabia, Iraq, and Kuwait fell by around 6 million barrels per day between the first quarter of 2026 and May. A memorandum of understanding signed by Iraq and the United States on June 17th has since helped restore maritime traffic through the strategic waterway, allowing exports to gradually recover. Despite improving shipping conditions, analysts say production has yet to return to pre-conflict levels. UBS commodity analyst Giovanni Stunova said current output remains below OPEC Plus targets, while Ole Hansen of Saxon Bank noted that restarting oil fields shut during the conflict is a gradual process that could take several weeks. As a result, July is expected to show modest gains, with a stronger recovery anticipated in August. While rebuilding depleted inventories could initially absorb the additional supply, analysts warn that oil markets may face a surplus in 2027, increasing downward pressure on prices. The challenge comes at a sensitive time for OPEC Plus, which is adjusting to the departure of the United Arab Emirates from the group and preparing for a review of members' production baselines later this year. Iraq has already called for higher production quotas to offset losses suffered during the Gulf conflict. Although analysts believe an immediate increase is unlikely, the request is expected to feature prominently during OPEC Plus's 2027 capacity review, when the alliance reassesses production limits based on each member's output potential. And with this, we've come to the end of the midday news for today, Monday, July 6, 2026. Here's a recap of our headlines. In local news, St. Lucia welcomes CARICOM heads of government for opening ceremony of 51st regular meeting. in regional news. Back to wood fire. Locals react as LPG prices climb across Barbados. Caribbean Airlines ends 15-year partnership with Blue Waters after owner's detention. In international news, UN Secretary General calls for AI regulation, and OPEC Plus boosts oil production as Gulf exports recover. These news pieces are sourced from govt.lc, wicnews.com, and africannews.com. Thank you for joining us today for Praise FM's Midday News. I'm Karen Perrineau. Remember to share the good news of Jesus Christ today.
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0: It is now 12:18. Let's take a look at our community notice board. This is a free service of Praise FM that it's what's happening in your area that is of community interest. Parents and guardians of students seeking admission to the St. Lucia Seventh Day Adventist Academy, you're advised to the following registration schedule and requirements. The registration is ongoing, which will end July 17th from 8 a.m. to 4 p.m. at the school. You will need $535, non-refundable, and the balance must be paid by August 27th, 2026. Please visit the school for the additional documents you may need, but you also need to walk with the school the child's CPEA results, the bank slip showing proof of payment, photocopy of the child's birth certificate, the medical form. For transferring students, you will also need a grade transcript, discipline record from the previous school, and of course, permission to remain in Ireland if you are not a citizen. For more information, please call 452-4195 or 452-7210. You can also email the school for the documents needed. The number is, so the email address is secretary@sda.edu.lc. Are you looking for a weekend that will change your life? Then get ready for AY Camp 2026, hosted by the Cassius SDA Church Youth Department under the theme Connected to Christ, Grounded for Life. This will take place from July 17th to the 21st, 2026 at the Delce Primary School in Soissel. You'll discover what it truly means to stay connected with Christ while building memories that will last a lifetime. Please call 484-7770 for more information and also to register. Registration is open for young people aged 15 years and up. And that's all for us. You can also get the camp registration form from us here at Praise FM Radio. The Lambay, Antelope, Derny, and Derry districts will be camping at the Miko Secondary School from July 17th to the 21st. Camp fee $60. The deadline is July 14th. Come have worship, sports, adventure, food, and fellowship. And the Cassius SDA Church continues with their midday prayer sessions from 12:30 to 1:30 p.m. You're invited to visit, to participate, to come set some time aside to pray and to spend time with God. 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
1: It is now 12:45. It is now time for us to take a look at the latest weather reports supplied to us by the Met Office. This is the 12 noon report. Your forecaster today is McLean Jebaptiste. Present weather at Urunura Airport is partly cloudy. Present weather at George Charles Airport is cloudy and hazy. Present temperature at Urunura Airport is 30 degrees Celsius or 86 degrees Fahrenheit. Last night's minimum temperature at Urunura Airport was 25 degrees Celsius or 77 degrees Fahrenheit. Relative humidity at Urunura Airport is 74%. The wind at Urunura Airport is blowing from the east at 18 miles per hour or 30 kilometers per hour. Rainfall in the 24-hour period that ended at 8 a.m. today. At Urunura Airport, 1.8 millimeters and at George Charles Airport, 27.5 millimeters. The sun will set this afternoon at 6:36 p.m. and rise tomorrow at 5:41 a.m. In the forecast for St. Lucia, valid for the next 24 hours, wind to be blowing from between the east and east-southeast near 21 miles per hour or 33 kilometers per hour. The weather partly cloudy to occasionally cloudy and breezy with a few light to moderate showers. In the marine forecast for seas in a 25-mile or 40-kilometer radius from St. Lucia, Taisogastris Harbour low at 1:44 p.m., high at 8:23 p.m. Taiso View 4 Bay low at 3:11 p.m., high at 9:30 p.m. Seas are moderate to locally rough with waves and easterly swells 5 to 8 feet or 1.5 to 2.4 meters. Small craft operators and sea bathers, you are advised to exercise caution due to brisk winds and locally rough seas. In the forecast for the Lesser Antilles, partly cloudy to occasionally cloudy and breezy, with scattered showers over the central windward islands. Elsewhere, fair to partly cloudy and hazy with a few brief showers. In the tropical weather outlook, the Atlantic Upper Air System will continue to generate moderate to brisk easterly winds and locally rough seas across the region during the next few days. Patches of low-level clouds drifting along the wind flow will cause occasional showers over parts of the windward islands during the forecast period. An approaching tropical wave is expected to affect the southern portion of the Lesser Antilles tomorrow. This wave is moving westward near 17 miles per hour or 28 kilometers per hour. Two other tropical waves located over the eastern and far eastern tropical Atlantic are moving westward near 15 miles per hour or 24 kilometers per hour. Tropical cyclone formation is unexpected over the tropical Atlantic during the next 7 days. And this has been the latest weather news provided by the Met Office. Your forecaster this afternoon is McLean Jebaptiste. To get a repeat of this weather report or for an update on present weather conditions, please visit the St. Lucia weather page. The web address is met.gov.lc.
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1: It's now 10 minutes before 1 o'clock and one today, another presentation from Pastor Bo. Today's entitled Mutiny in the Camp, Christ or Culture. To hope that you'll be blessed with the presentation for today. As I leave you, the best is yet to come. This has been a base note in the gospel. The best is yet to come. Better is coming. With Christ, a new heavens and a new earth will be created, and better experiences, better love, better food, better environment, better, best is coming. Many people give up on God before he has an opportunity to fulfill the better and the best for them. And they rob him of an experience to really bless and pour into you. But I pray for those who are listening this afternoon, you'll hold on, you'll stay with God, you'll anchor into him, and let him work out the better and the best that he wants to give to you. Wouldn't it be wonderful if everyone was trustworthy, everyone was honest, and everyone was kind? Just think how awesome it would be to do business and not worry that you're getting a bad deal. And wouldn't it be reassuring if you could confide in someone and trust that you won't see it the next day all over Facebook, social media? And how amazing it would be if you could walk down the street anytime day or night and feel safe. But the truth is, there will not be equality, complete honesty, or safety as long as we live on this sinful earth. This world is not fair. And it never will be until Jesus comes again. But there is hope. There is hope while on this life's journey, because there is someone you can trust with all your heart, and that person is Jesus. Hope he's your best friend. He will never let you down. He will never deceive you or hurt you in any way. And the good news is, he loves you so much that he's coming soon to take you home to heaven with him and to live with him throughout eternity. Soon the things of this earth will pass away, and you will never feel sad. You'll not be discouraged. You'll not feel angry or lonely ever again. Any other negative feeling, you won't experience that again. You will be happier than you could ever dream of possible, for each day will be more glorious than the day before. Every day with Jesus is just sweeter than the day before. Yes, heaven is worth waiting for. So no matter how bleak life looks today, stay faithful and keep holding God's hand, for the best is yet to come. With God, the best is yet to come. The political party had its slogan, you know the slogan. But with Christ, that's reality. With Christ, it's reality. That better days are coming. It is coming ahead for us. And it may not even be all the way when he returns again, but even with him, he just makes life better for us right now. Some people are unemployed and they do not have a God in heaven that will provide food for them. God will send some member. He sent a raven to feed Elijah. You think he can get food to your table that you will not starve and that? He can do it. God impresses upon his children to give certain amounts to people, to pay their bills, to clear something. He sends his resources to us. With God, things are better. You're feeling sick, you want a little healing, you want a little comfort, talk to God. It tells you, it can even give you the remedy if it chooses to. It can just heal your body as it chooses. You need strength to endure because the healing will not come. He gives that as well. You need grace to endure. He gives that as well. Life is just better with Christ, with God. And for those of you who are thinking of ending your life, choosing that you no longer want to be here, I'm just going to take a step out. Know that God is going to miss you. He loves you individually. That one person, you are His. You love Him in a particular way that is unique to yourself. There are things He wants to do for you, through you, with you, and He needs you. And if you take yourself away from Him, He's going to miss that. Miss that opportunity to develop you, to bless you, use you for other things, bless other people. He's going to miss out in seeing you grow because you're His child and He wants to see you reach your full potential. So don't take that step of deciding, I want to end things now because things are bad. Yes, things are bad for you right now, but it will not always remain bad. Other people are going through bad too. You always have God with you. You can talk to Him, He'll send what you need for help. So ask Him for the help that you need. And observe your environment and see how He's going to send it, because help is on the way, my love. Help is on the way. If Christ, the best is yet to come. Stay faithful and keep holding God's hand. Keep letting God hold you. It's going to be okay. To enjoy the rest of this afternoon, I shall leave you with the song Stay With God, and then we'll have our sermon for today. Until tomorrow, I pray that the God of all the heavens and the God of all the earth will watch over us while we are absent one from another. My name is Karen Perino. This has been Spiritual Upliftment.

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Shall we bow our heads for prayer? Father in heaven, we thank you so much for the privilege of being here today. And we ask that as we open your holy word, that your spirit will come to be with us. Teach us the lessons that we need to learn from the story of Korah's rebellion. And we thank you for hearing our prayer, for we ask it in Jesus' name. Amen. As I mentioned in my prayer, today we are going to speak about Korah's rebellion. It's a very interesting story that we find in Numbers chapter 8. Now, in order to understand this story, I have to give you a little bit of background. God chose Moses to be the ruler of Israel. And he also chose Aaron to be his spokesman. In other words, Moses was supposed to sit on the throne of Israel, and Aaron was supposed to be the mouthpiece of Moses before the congregation. And we could express it as Moses being the king and Aaron being the priest. Actually, we're going to find that the roles of Moses and Aaron represented the same roles of God the Father as the ruler of the universe and Jesus Christ, the spokesperson for the Father, and actually the priest of God the Father. Now, we need to say a few things about the identity of Korah. Korah actually decided at a certain point, we're going to notice in our study, to challenge the leadership of Moses and also of Aaron. Even though God had chosen Moses as the leader and Aaron as the priest, Korah decided that he was going to challenge this arrangement which God had established. Now, who was Korah? Korah was a member of the tribe of Levi, but he was not of the house of Aaron. So that's a very important distinction, because all priests had to be from the house of Aaron. And Korah was not of the house of Aaron, even though he was a Levite. Now, the Levites fulfilled very important tasks in relationship to the sanctuary, very important ministries and services on behalf of the congregation. In fact, we know that the Levites had many functions relating to the sanctuary, and that actually they were set aside by God by the laying on of hands. In other words, they were separated for their ministry, they were separated for their functions by God having hands laid upon them. This will be a very important detail as we study along. Now we're ready to turn in our Bibles to the book of Numbers, chapter 8, and let's read verse 10. So you shall bring the Levites before the Lord, and the children of Israel shall lay their hands on the Levites. So the Levites were chosen and ordained by God to the position which they occupied in the sanctuary. It's important to realize that the Levites were not priests. They were called to a special ministry. They were ordained by the laying on of hands, but they did not have the function of the priesthood. But they had very important functions in the sanctuary. For example, they provided the music in the sanctuary service. Not only the choral music, but also the instrumental music. They were the ones who gathered the tithes of Israel. They bore the Ark of the Covenant. They pitched and tore down the tent as Israel walked through the wilderness. They were the custodians of the temple and of the sanctuary. They actually flayed the animals. And they also taught the law to the people. They were teachers in Israel. Now, although they were ordained, they were not ordained as priests before the Lord. They were set aside for the function of a Levite, not for the function of the priesthood, which belonged to the family of Aaron. This is a very important detail.
I'm sure that many of the Levites were well qualified to serve as priests. In other words, they probably knew how to perform the work of the priest. And maybe some of them could even perform the work of a priest better than some of the priests. But you see, their function was determined not by their abilities, but by the fact that God had set them aside. Now, we're going to notice in our study today a parallel between what happened with Korah's rebellion and what happened with the rebellion of Lucifer in heaven. Because what happened in the days of Korah was an earthly, small-scale reflection of the original rebellion of Lucifer against God in heaven. You see, Moses and Aaron would represent God the Father, who is the ruler of the universe, and Jesus Christ, who is the spokesman of the Father. He is the Word of God. He is the voice of God, in other words. And Jesus was set aside in a special way as God's Son. He had a special position of honor and dignity. But there was another individual who had also been anointed, because he's called the anointed cherub in Scripture. In fact, this anointed cherub, his name was Lucifer, was actually also a master musician. He was the director of the heavenly choirs, just like the Levites were the musicians in the sanctuary in Israel. And we know that Lucifer was also an instrumentalist, because we're told in Ezekiel 28 that timbrels and pipes were prepared for him the day in which he was created. In other words, he was also set aside for a specific function, but he could not occupy the function of God the Father and the function of Jesus Christ. And so the time came, going back to the story of Israel, that Korah became unsatisfied with his position. He aspired to the position of being a priest, because he considered this to be a higher office and a higher calling than of a mere Levite. And eventually we're going to find in this story that he not only aspired to occupy the position of a priest, but he also aspired to overthrow Moses from his throne and become the ruler of Israel. We find these very significant words in Patriarchs and Prophets, page 395. I'm going to be using several quotations from the chapter on Korah's rebellion, because Ellen White describes this in such vivid terms. She says, Korah became dissatisfied with his position and aspired to the dignity of the priesthood. The bestowal upon Aaron and his house of the priestly office, which had formerly devolved upon the firstborn son of every family, had given rise to jealousy and dissatisfaction. So you see that those who had been set aside as priests were looked upon as rivals by Korah, interestingly enough. Now the same thing happened in heaven. Lucifer desired the position of the king. He desired the position of Jesus, the spokesman of God. We all know the verses of Isaiah 14, verses 13 and 14. I'm going to read those. Speaking about Lucifer, it says, "For you have said in your heart, I will ascend into heaven. I will exalt my throne above the stars of God. I will also sit on the mount of the congregation on the farthest sides of the north. I will ascend above the heights of the clouds, and I will be like the Most High. I'm not going to be a second-class citizen anymore. I'm not happy with the position of the covering cherub. I want to be like Jesus." And eventually, he also wants to overthrow the Father from his throne. Ellen White, perceptively, in Patriarchs and Prophets, page 35, describes the rebellion of Lucifer. She says, not content with his position. Did you see this, the parallel here? Not content with his position.
though honored above the heavenly host, as Korah was honored above the congregation of Israel, he ventured to covet homage due alone to the Creator. Instead of seeking to make God supreme in the affections and allegiance of all created beings, it was his endeavor to secure their service and loyalty to himself. And coveting the glory with which the infinite Father had invested his Son, this prince of angels aspired to the power that was the prerogative of Christ alone. Dissatisfied with his position to which he had been ordained by God, for which he had been anointed by God, and aspiring to a higher office, and being unhappy about the Father and the Son having higher positions than he. And so now a secret conspiracy began. It's described like this in Patriarchs and Prophets, page 395. She says, a deep laid conspiracy was formed. And you can find this in Numbers chapter 16. The result of a determined purpose to overthrow the authority of the leaders appointed by God himself. Notice the description. A deep laid conspiracy was formed, the result of a determined purpose to overthrow the authority of the leaders appointed by God himself. It's interesting to notice that Korah at first worked undercover by using deception. We find these words in Patriarchs and Prophets, page 395. For some time, Korah had been secretly opposing the authority of Moses and Aaron, though he had not ventured upon any open act of rebellion. In other words, he had harbored these feelings deep in his heart, secretly, undercover, wanting to occupy the position of Moses and Aaron, just like Lucifer wanted to occupy the position of Jesus and ultimately the position of God. In Patriarchs and Prophets, page 37, Ellen White tells us about Lucifer in heaven. Lucifer went forth to diffuse the spirit of discontent among the angels. And now notice this. He worked with mysterious secrecy and for a time concealed his real purpose under an appearance of reverence for God. In other words, he says, I'm not really fighting to overthrow God. I really want to improve upon the government of God. I'm doing this for the good of God. In other words, but actually, he's opposing God as Korah was opposing Moses and Aaron. It's interesting to notice that Korah had a couple of co-conspirators that are mentioned by name. Their names are Dathan and Abiram. Interestingly enough, Dathan and Abiram were actually from the tribe of Reuben. And Reuben was the eldest son of Jacob. And so they said, the eldest son has the rulership function. So we should be the ones sitting upon the throne instead of Moses. And so now, the feelings that had begun with Korah in his heart, which he had harbored, he begins whispering among the leaders of Israel. And we're told in Patriarchs and Prophets, page 396, the following. Professing great interest in the prosperity of the people, they first whispered their discontent to one another and then to the leading men of Israel. So it starts with Korah. He whispers it to Dathan and Abiram. And then they start whispering it among other prominent leaders in Israel. Because in order for this rebellion to be successful, they have to recruit followers. And so we're told in Numbers 16 that they were able to recruit
250 of the cream of the crop of Israel. We're told in Numbers 16, if you read with me, Numbers 16, verses 2 and 3, and they rose up before Moses with some of the children of Israel, 250 leaders of the congregation, representatives of the congregation, men of renown. They gathered together against Moses and Aaron and said to them, "You take too much upon yourselves, for all the congregation is holy, every one of them, and the Lord is among them. Why then do you exalt yourselves above the congregation of the Lord? What makes you, Moses, think you're so great that you can rule over Israel? And what makes you, Aaron, think that you can be the only priest along with your household in Israel? Don't lord it over the people." Commenting about this in Patriarchs and Prophets, page 396, Ellen White remarks, "Korah and his fellow conspirators were men who had been favored with special manifestations of God's power and greatness." Did you notice this? They had been given special manifestations of God's power and greatness. She continues saying, "They were of the number who went up with Moses into the mount and beheld the divine glory." In other words, they were not the common folk of Israel down in the valley at Mount Sinai. These 250 leaders had actually gone all the way to the top of Mount Sinai, and they had beheld directly the glory of God. You know, it makes me think of Lucifer. Lucifer had also been in the very presence of God. He had been next to the throne of God. He had actually shared, in a certain sense, the glory of the throne of God, just like these leaders in Israel. Now, what actually did Korah, Dathan, and Abiram, and the 250 leaders want? Actually, what they wanted to do was supposedly to improve the government. They actually wanted to get rid of the laws which restricted the freedom of Israel. In Patriarchs and Prophets, page 397, we find these words. "They felt confident of making a radical change in the government and greatly improving upon the administration of Moses and Aaron." What is it that they wanted to do? Supposedly, they wanted to improve the government, make a radical change in the government, and they wanted to improve the administration of Moses and Aaron. And so now they start repeating among the people, you know, "Moses and Aaron, they lord it over you. They command you. You know, if you really accepted our leadership, things would go much better and you would have a lot more freedom." And soon the people started repeating what they heard from the leaders. And then the leader said, "See, the people feel the same way we do." But the leaders had planted this in the minds of the people already. So it wasn't the attitude of the people originally, it was the attitude of the leaders. Speaking about the rebellion of Lucifer in heaven, we find something very similar. These words come from Patriarchs and Prophets, page 37. Speaking about Lucifer, he began to insinuate doubts concerning the laws that governed heavenly beings, intimating that though laws might be necessary for the inhabitants of the worlds, angels, being more exalted, needed no such restraint, for their own wisdom was a sufficient guide. They were not beings that could bring dishonor to God. All their thoughts were holy. Interesting expression, because Korah and Dathan and Abiram says all of the people are what? All of the people are holy. All their thoughts were holy. It was no more plausible for them
than for God himself to err. The exaltation of the Son of God as equal with the Father was represented as an injustice to Lucifer, who, it was claimed, was also entitled to reverence and honor. If this prince of angels could but attain to his true exalted position, great good would accrue to the entire host of heaven, for it was his object to secure the freedom for all. But now even the liberty which they had hitherto enjoyed was at an end, for an absolute ruler had been appointed them, and to his authority all must pay homage. So what Lucifer is saying is God and his son Jesus are dictators, and we need to overthrow those dictators, and if we do, things will improve, we'll have liberty and freedom, and everything will function better. Patriarchs and Prophets, page 38. Ellen White amplifies this rebellion in heaven. He cunningly drew his hearers on to give utterance to their feelings. Then these expressions were repeated by him when it would serve his purpose as evidence that the angels were not fully in harmony with the government of God. While claiming for himself perfect loyalty to God, he urged that changes in the order and laws of heaven were necessary for the stability of the divine government. Do you see how things are developing on earth just like they developed originally in heaven? Because the prince of darkness was behind both rebellions. And so now Korah, what had begun with Korah, and continued with Dathan and Abiram, and continued with the 250 princes, now begins to spread among the people. In fact, it was envy that led Korah to rebel against the authority of Moses and Aaron. Patriarchs and Prophets, page 37, tells us jealousy had given rise to envy, and envy to rebellion. In the same way, Story of Redemption, page 14, Ellen White says Lucifer was envious and jealous of Jesus Christ. And so now these leaders have to recruit people from among the congregation to proliferate the rebellion. And they felt that the best way to win them over was to flatter them and make them feel good about themselves and make them think that Moses was an overbearing leader who needed to be thrown off the throne. I read from Patriarchs and Prophets, page 398, Korah's success with the people increased his confidence and confirmed him in his belief that usurpation of authority by Moses, if unchecked, would be fatal to the liberties of Israel. In other words, if they still kept Moses on the throne, this would be a risk to the liberties of Israel. He also claimed that God had opened the matter to him and had authorized him to make, and now notice this, to make a change in the government before it should be too late. In other words, Korah is saying, if I could be placed on the throne, everything would function well in Israel. I wouldn't be dictatorial. I wouldn't tell you what to do. Everybody would be free to follow their own will. There would be freedom indeed. Patriarchs and Prophets, page 398. We find that the rebellion now proliferates among the congregation. It says, for a while, the work of Korah had been carried out secretly. But now he came forward publicly. Notice that first of all, it was secret, it was underhanded, it was quiet. But now it says he came forward publicly and openly challenged the leadership of Moses and Aaron. He openly charged that the people had been deprived of their liberty and independence. And so now the secret underhanded rebellion becomes open rupture and revolt
among the children of Israel, and the congregation begin taking sides. I'd like to read an interesting statement from Patriarchs, and actually it's from volume 3 of the Testimonies, where the strategy of Korah, Dathan, and Abiram is described, how they were able to win over the people. It says there, "There is nothing which will please the people better than to be praised and flattered when they are in darkness and wrong and deserve reproof." By the way, this is happening immediately after Israel has been excluded from the land of Canaan. If you look at the context, Moses says, "We're not going to go into Canaan now. We're going to spend 40 years in the wilderness." And the people sent in a delegation and they were defeated in the promised land. So they came back and they cried. They said, "Moses is to blame for this. See, if we didn't have Moses as a leader," Korah said, "I would take you into the promised land." And so the people didn't want to hear that they didn't go into the promised land because they were so bad, because they'd sinned against the Lord. They wanted to hear how good they were. She continues saying, "Korah gained the ears of the people, and next their sympathies, by representing Moses as an overbearing leader. He said that he was too harsh, too exacting, too dictatorial, and that he reproved the people as though they were sinners when they were a holy people, sanctified to the Lord, and the Lord was among them. Korah, the leading spirit, professed great wisdom in discerning the true reason for their trials and afflictions." So the way in which Korah was able to win over many of the people was in flattering them and telling them what they wanted to hear, to make them feel good about themselves, if you please. And so multitudes among Israel now started joining the rebellion. In fact, in Patriarchs and Prophets, page 400, we are told a large part of the congregation openly sided with Korah. Now, it would have been very easy for God to simply snuff out Korah, Dathan, and Abiram, the 250, and all of those who had participated in this rebellion. But it's interesting to notice that God did not destroy them immediately, because it was necessary for Israel to see the fruits of this rebellion before they were destroyed. Interestingly enough, when Lucifer rebelled in heaven, God did not destroy him and those who he recruited all at once. In fact, we're told in Patriarchs and Prophets, page 41, God permitted Satan to carry forward his work until his spirit of disaffection ripened into active revolt. And Revelation chapter 12 tells us that there was war in heaven. Michael and his angels fought with the dragon, and the dragon and his angels fought. What had begun as a secret, underhanded endeavor now became open revolt, both in the days of Korah and also in heaven. Now, how did Moses confront this crisis in Israel? We might have thought that Moses would have stepped forward and said to Korah, Dathan, and Abiram, "Folks, you want to know who I am? I am Moses. I have been called by the Lord. I'm the ruler in Israel. And don't you forget it." He could have done that. But do you know that Moses actually didn't even defend himself? He must allow God to defend and describe his position. Notice number 16, verses 4 and 5. Number 16, verses 4 and 5. It says, "So when Moses heard it, he fell on his face, and he spoke to Korah and all his company, saying, 'Tomorrow morning the Lord will show who is his.'" Who will show? The Lord will show who is his and who is holy. "And he will cause him to come near to him. That one whom he chooses, he will cause to come near to him." Interesting.
Ellen White, commenting on this in Patriarchs and Prophets, page 400, has this to say. It was evident that the sympathies of the people were with the disaffected party. But Moses made no effort at self-vindication. He solemnly appealed to God in the presence of the congregation as a witness to the purity of his motives and the uprightness of his conduct, and implored him to be his judge. Now, do you remember when Lucifer rebelled in heaven? When his position was questioned, what did Jesus say? He said to Lucifer, "Don't you know who I am? I'm the Son of the living God. I am your creator. How dare you think that you can take my position in my throne?" Is that what happened? No. Actually, in Patriarchs and Prophets, page 36, a statement which is rather long, I'm not going to read it. Ellen White says that the Father called all of the heavenly hosts together, just like the congregation of Israel was called together. And now, God the Father explained the position of Jesus Christ to the heavenly hosts. Jesus did not self-vindicate himself, but he allowed his Father to explain his true position. Now you might be wondering, what was so terrible about Korah and the 250 leaders in Israel wanting to be priests? What's so bad about that? Shouldn't you aspire to a high and holy office? Allow me to read from Numbers 16, verses 9 through 11, where the issue was. Because we're going to come now to the application, how this applies to us today. Because this whole story is written many times in the church. Now notice Numbers 16, verses 9 through 11. Here Moses is speaking and he says this: "Is it a small thing to you that the God of Israel has separated you from the congregation of Israel to bring you near to himself, to do the work of the tabernacle of the Lord, and to stand before the congregation to serve them?" Notice, you think it's a small office that God has called you to as Levites? Continue saying in verse 10, "And that he has brought you near to himself, you and all your brethren, the sons of Levi, with you? And are you seeking the priesthood also?" What were they doing? They were dissatisfied with their position. They wanted an office to which God had not called them. They might have had the necessary qualifications and the necessary abilities to perform it, but that made no difference because they had not been called to that position. In other words, aren't you satisfied with the position that God has given you? Why do you aspire to the priesthood? In verse 11 it says, "Therefore you and all your company are gathered together," and now I want you to notice this, "are gathered together against the Lord. And what is Aaron that you murmur against him?" Who were they rising against when they desired the office of the priesthood and they were not satisfied with the office to which God had called them? They were rebelling against the Lord. They were repeating the story of Lucifer in heaven, who was dissatisfied with the position for which God had anointed him. And he wanted a higher position. He wanted the position of the king. And he wanted the position of his spokesman. You see, only ministers which had been ordained by God for that function had the right to minister in the sanctuary. They did not seek their position. They did not campaign for their position. They were called by God to their office. And all of the rest, no matter what their ability was, were disqualified because they were not called to that holy office. I'm sure that many of those 250 individuals were very well qualified and had the ability to perform the work of the priesthood in terms of being able to do it. But what disqualified them or qualified them was not whether they were able to do it or not,
whether they could do it well or not. It was whether God had called them to that particular function and position. They were disqualified not because of their abilities. They were disqualified because God had not called them to this sacred office. And the same was true with Lucifer. He was called to a specific position to occupy under the leadership of God the Father and His Son Jesus. Just like Korah was to be, and the Levites were to be under the direction of Moses as the ruler and Aaron as the priest. It's interesting to notice how God chose to vindicate the leadership of Moses and Aaron. And you know, this is something terrible. You know, these are the passages of Scripture that we don't like to read when we talk about the character of God. You know, we like to study the Gospels, you know, about Jesus being love. And by the way, God is love even in what we're going to read about. Because when you start aspiring to a position for which God has not called you, the result is disorder. See, God has established a certain order for things to function properly. And when you try to occupy a position that you were not been called to, then your position is left vacant, and the result is chaos in the congregation, chaos in the universe. You see, the angels, they fulfill the mission for which God has called them. And there's different ranks of angels. And all of the loyal angels fulfill the role that God has called them to. They don't aspire to a higher or to a lower position. They simply take their orders from the Lord. Notice Numbers 16, 29 and 30. Here Moses is speaking, and he says this: if these men die naturally, like all men, or as if they die a natural death, although there's nothing natural about death, or if they are visited by the common fate of all men, in other words, they pass away because they got old, then the Lord has not sent me. But if the Lord creates a new thing, and the earth opens its mouth and swallows them up with all that belongs to them, and they don't go down alive into the pit. That's a very important expression. Alive into the pit. Then you will understand that these men have rejected the Lord. Who were they rejecting by aspiring to an office to which God had not called them? They were rejecting the Lord. This is serious, folks. Very serious. And do you know what happened? It tells us in Numbers chapter 16 that they did not die a natural death. In fact, we're told that God vindicated the leadership of Moses and Aaron by making the earth open up and swallow up Korah and the conspirators, the fellow conspirators, were burned with fire that fell from heaven. And the people who sympathized with them also perished. You know, this is a serious matter. This aspiring to a position which God has not called you to, even if you have the qualifications to perform it. Now let's read from Numbers chapter 16, beginning with verse 31. It describes this moment. It says, "Now it came to pass, as he finished speaking all these words, that the ground split apart under them, and the earth opened its mouth and swallowed them up with their households, and all the men with Korah, with all their goods. So they and all those with them went down alive into the pit." I want you to remember that expression, alive into the pit. "The earth closed over them, and they perished from among the congregation. Then all Israel who were around them fled at their cry, for they said, 'Lest the earth swallow us up also.'" And now notice that not only did the earth, the pit or the abyss, swallow them up, but it says, "And a fire came out from the Lord and consumed the 250 who were offering incense before the Lord." I guess God takes very seriously people who officiate as ministers when they are not called to be ministers. And he wanted Israel to remember this.
And so do you know what was done with the 250 censers? Because the story says that the 250 princes brought their censers and they were going to offer the incense in the sanctuary, just like priests. And Moses said, bring your censers. And that's when they were swallowed up, when they were going to exercise a position for which God had not called them. Do you know what was done with the censers? The censers were hammered out and they were used as a covering for the altar. So that every time that Israel contemplated the metal that had been hammered out and that covered the altar, they would remember this rebellion so that they would not repeat the same rebellion. In fact, it says in Numbers 16 and verse 40 about hammering out these censers to be a memorial to the children of Israel. Now listen to this, that no outsider who is not a descendant of Aaron should come near to offer incense before the Lord, that he might not become like Korah and his companions, just as the Lord had said to him through Moses. And so the leadership of Moses and Aaron was vindicated. Have you ever read the way in which Satan and his followers will come to their end?

Patriarchs and Prophets, page 403, where Ellen White grasped this parallel that I'm sharing with you this morning. It's not an invention of mine. It's actually found in Patriarchs and Prophets. This is what she says. In the rebellion of Korah is seen the working out upon a narrower stage of the same spirit that led to the rebellion of Satan in heaven. It was pride and ambition that prompted Lucifer to complain of the government of God and to seek the overthrow of the order which had been established in heaven. Since his fall, it has been his object to infuse the same spirit of envy and discontent, the same ambition for position and honor into the minds of men. He thus worked upon the minds of Korah, Dathan, and Abiram to arouse the desire for self-exaltation and excite envy, distrust, and rebellion. Satan caused them to reject God as their leader by rejecting the men of God's appointment. Yet while in their murmuring against Moses and Aaron, they blasphemed God. They were so deluded as to think themselves righteous and to regard those who had faithfully reproved their sins as actuated by Satan. Is his spirit still alive and well on planet Earth today? Absolutely. Now allow me to give you some actual, practical, present examples. And I'm going to get myself in a little bit of hot water right now. This is an issue which I don't usually touch upon. The issue of the ordination of women to the gospel ministry. According to the scriptures, has God called women to be ordained to the gospel ministry? No. Has he given women a function? A very important function of service in the church? Absolutely. Like the Levites. But he has not called them to be ministers, gospel ministers. And you know, people who argue in favor of the ordination of women say, women can do things just as well as men can. True. I'm sure many of the Levites could do things just as well as the priests. But what disqualified them was not ability or not having ability. What disqualified them was the fact that God had not called the Levites to that particular branch of ministry. It didn't mean that they were inferior, but they had a different what? They had a different function. And you know, this false issue is created that Fresno Central Church does not believe that women and men are equal. Because we don't believe that we should ordain women to the gospel ministry. Let me explain this. The Bible says that God the Father is the head of Jesus. Jesus takes his orders from his Father. Even after sin comes to an end. The Bible says that the Son will subject himself to his Father so that the Father is all in all. And so I suppose that because Jesus has subjected himself to his Father and he accepts his Father as the head, that Jesus is inferior to his Father. No. Because Jesus said, I and my Father are what? Are one. The Father and the Son are equal, but they have different functions. Are you following me? And so is it is with the gospel ministry. I love the women of the church. And women in the church have many ministries that they should be involved in, that God has opened up for them. But the gospel ministry is not one of them. Does that mean that Pastor Bohr is a male chauvinist pig? No. You know that I'm not that way. It simply means that we want to preserve here the gospel order that God has established. Now, if God has not called women to the gospel ministry and they are campaigning to be members of the gospel ministry and they are looking to occupy that position in the gospel ministry, let me ask you, in what way is that different than what Korah, Dathan, and Abiram wanted?

I'll leave that for food for thought. It got very quiet in here. Do I believe that women are inferior than men? No. What I believe is that women have a different function than men. And by the way, I'm not alone. There are many denominations, non-Adventist denominations, that have gone down this road. They followed the Bible order. Is the spirit still alive today of people who criticize the preacher because he says things that people don't like? No. Not at Central. All those people have left. The spirit is still well alive. Because many people come to church because they want to hear smooth things. They want to hear nice things. They want to hear the preacher say about how good they are and how wonderful they are. You know, one time somebody said to Ellen White, I think you should preach less about duty and more about the love of Jesus. And Ellen White said, I'll preach what God asked me to preach. Yes, the love of Jesus along with duty. It's not either or. Let me ask you, is this spirit of rivalry still alive at constituency meetings? Oh, now George Johnson, who is here, he can identify with this a little bit better. Central California has had very peaceful constituency sessions, not much politicking. You know, people go in, we vote everybody back in a matter of half an hour, and then we do our constitution and bylaws business, and then we're gone. Praise the Lord. But I've been in conferences where there are individuals maneuvering to get those higher positions in the conference office. Some individuals even wanting to knock off the president of the conference so they can be president. Whose spirit is that? That's the spirit of Lucifer. It also happens in the local church around nominating committee time. Ooh, let's bring it closer to home here. There are people who aspire to a certain position. And if they're not elected to that specific position, they're offended. They say, how dare they not have placed me as an elder this year? Or how dare they place me as a mere deacon when I should be an elder? Or I wanted to be the Sabbath school superintendent. It happens the same today. And all of these issues really go back to the spirit of Lucifer. The spirit of wanting to be up there. The spirit of wanting to have a higher position. Not being satisfied with the position which God has placed us in. You know, there's no better place than the place that God has given to us to serve. And Jesus taught that by saying that the greatest is the person who serves the most. Now allow me to get into another little controversial issue before we come to an end. You know, there's this common idea that in marriage there is no order. Do you know that God established a certain order in marriage? The man is the head of the wife. And the Apostle Paul said after Jesus died on the cross that the wife is to be subject to her husband. Oh no, I'm going to get in trouble here. I have to go out the back door. Is that the order God has established? Yes. And when that order is not respected, what do you have? You have chaos. You have disorder. Now, at the same time, God says that wives should be subject to their husbands, but he also says, husbands, love your wives. Let's look at the other side of the equation. See, it's not a problem being subject if your husband loves you. For Jesus, there's no problem being subject to his father because he knows his father loves him. His father would only do that which is in his own good interest. Isn't that right? And so for Jesus, it's a piece of cake to be subject to the will of his father because he knows that his father loves him. And so it should be in marriage. The man should be the head of the household. The woman should be subject to her husband, but the husband should love his wife. And the Apostle Paul says he should love his wife as himself. You shall love your neighbor as yourself. You shall love your wife as yourself. Basically, the Lord Jesus expressed this concept that I'm trying to share with you today in Matthew 23 and verse 12 when he says, he who exalts himself will be humbled. And he who humbles himself will be exalted. This is the essence of the teachings of Jesus.
You see, Jesus gave the example. Jesus was way up there in heaven. And it says in Philippians chapter 2 that he made himself of no reputation. He emptied himself and he became a servant. Didn't have to. But he who is the ruler becomes a servant. And then in Philippians 2, it says that because he became a servant, the Father gave him a name that is above every name. And he has called upon every knee to bow in the name of Jesus. Because Jesus humbled himself, he was exalted. Lucifer was different. Because with Lucifer, you have him occupying this position down here, and he says, I want that position up there. And so instead of humbling himself, he exalts himself. And where is he going to end up? In the pit, down there. So you have the mystery of godliness and the mystery of iniquity. The mystery of godliness is when you're up here and you come down to serve, and then God exalts you. The mystery of iniquity is when you're down here and you want to occupy this high position for which God has not called you, and as a result, you will be humbled. I'd like to end by reading a passage from Patriarchs and Prophets, page 404, where Ellen White, making the final application of this story of Korah, Dathan, and Abiram, says this: it is by sinful indulgence that men give Satan access to their minds, and they go from one stage of wickedness to another. It is by sinful indulgence. Notice. The rejection of light darkens the mind and hardens the heart, so that it is easier for them to take the next step in sin and to reject still clearer light, until at last their habits of wrongdoing become fixed. Sin ceases to appear sinful to them. He who faithfully preaches the word of God, thereby condemning their sins, too often incurs their hatred. Unwilling to endure the pain and sacrifice necessary to reform, they turn upon the Lord's servant and denounce his reproofs as uncalled for and severe. In other words, when the preacher points out sin, stone the preacher. Don't change the sin. She continues saying, like Korah, they declare that the people are not at fault. It is the reprover that causes all the trouble. And soothing their consciences with this deception, the jealous and disaffected combine to sow discord in the church and weaken the hands of those who would build it up. Folks, let's not be on that side. Ellen White says that the emptying of self is the essence of the teachings of Jesus. Making self of none effect. Making others first. Humbling yourself. And you know what? God someday is going to exalt us. Don't worry about it. You notice, he who exalts himself will be humbled. And he who humbles himself will be exalted. And so may God help us to be satisfied with the position that we have. And do it with a smile and with joy. As a result, the church will be much more coordinated. It will function in the order that God has established. And we will have joy. And we will have peace in our personal experience and our walk with the Lord.

0: love you.
1: And it is time for the afternoon blessings for today. Good afternoon to you, listeners, both far and near. Bonjour, bonjour, good day, good afternoon, and welcome again to the afternoon blessings. And my name is Sherina Favrier. I will be here with you until 5 p.m. on this segment.
2: Until I lay my head.
1: Hope that you're having a blessed and wonderful day in the Lord.
2: Goodness of God.
1: And we want to thank Karen for taking us through the morning. And before that, Wendy on Morning Manor. And as I did say, it is time for the afternoon blessings, where the blessings are continued. Does not stop here at Praise FM. It continues to flow from one shift to another.
2: Of the goodness.
1: So thank you again for allowing me into your homes, your business places, your vehicles, your workplaces. I am delighted to be here with you this afternoon in the presence of our Lord and Savior Jesus Christ.
2: You are close like no other.
1: Also, hope you had a wonderful weekend. I did. I enjoyed Sabbath, worshiping the Lord at church. Happy to be back in the building.
2: Of God. Oh.
1: And also,
2: so my life, you have it.
1: Sunday was quite a lovely day as well. You know, just getting on of doing chores and getting ready for the week. So I just want to thank God for the strength and the ambition that He normally gives us. Because we can't do it on our own. The strength that we have is not ours, it is God's. It is He who really gives us the willpower and the strength to do what we need to do. So I want to thank God for that.
2: This is running after, it's running now.
1: And also to thank Him for today.
2: You're
1: I usually don't like Mondays, but I'm able to endure. I was able to endure today. To do what I need to do, and I'm here on the afternoon blessings. Praise the name of the Lord for that. Let's get into our devotion this afternoon. It says salvation is by the grace of God, not by our grace, not by the angel's grace, but by God's grace alone. And we don't have to climb 20,000 steps or kneel a certain number of times a day. It is really God and God alone. Titus chapter 2 verse 11 says, "For the grace of God that bringeth salvation have appeared to all men." And that is indeed true. So no one can say, I did not receive it. No, it is for every single one, because Christ died for every single person. He bore your shame. He bore my shame and guilt at the cross.
2: With every breath that I am able.
1: So that we all can partake in His grace and mercy.
2: Of the goodness.
1: Jesus had presented the cup of blessing to those who felt that they were rich and increased with goods and had need of nothing. And they had turned with scorn from the gracious gift. What does this remind you of? Or who does this remind you of? Those who have the Laodicean condition, yes. Rich and increased with goods and have need of nothing. He who feels whole, who thinks that he is reasonably good, and is contented with his condition, does not seek to become a partaker of the grace and righteousness of Christ. Pride feels no need, and so it closes the heart against Christ, have mercy, and the infinite blessings He came to give. There is no room for Jesus in the heart of such a person. If we cherish pride in our hearts, if we hold on to it, then we are cutting ourselves short. And because of that, because of our pride, Jesus is not able to enter into our hearts and to bless us the way that he wants to bless us. Those who are rich and honorable in their eyes do not ask in faith and receive the blessings of God. And hence the reason why the Bible tells us that we should not be wise in our own eyes. They feel that they are full, therefore they go away empty. Those who know that they cannot possibly save themselves or of themselves do any righteous action are the ones who appreciate the help that Christ can bestow. They are the spirit, they are poor in spirit, whom he declares to be blessed. And this reminds me of the prayer of the publican and the Pharisee. And the publican said, "Lord, save me. Help me." And we know the story of the Pharisee. It is those who are poor in spirit that he is able to assist and help. But if we think that we are better, that we are righteous, that we are full, then there's no need for Christ. Because if we think we are righteous, why do we need a savior? If we think we are full, then there's nothing to pour into because we are full. Whom Christ pardons, he first makes penitent, and it is the office of the Holy Spirit to convince of sin. And the work of the Holy Spirit is a very, very important and powerful one. He convicts our hearts, and every day brings us to Christ, leads us to Christ. This is the work which he does, which is very, very important. Those whose hearts have been moved by the convicting Spirit of God see that there is nothing good in themselves. All they see is that they have mingled with self and sin. And like the poor publican, which I did mention earlier, did not see that there. But like the poor publican, they stand afar off, not daring to lift up so much as their eyes to heaven and cry, "God, be merciful to me, for I am a sinner." And the publican attitude is the right one to have, because it is true. It is the truth. "Lord, be merciful unto me, for I am a sinner." It is direct. He's not trying to look for the flowery words, but simply saying, "God, save me. I cannot save myself. Do it, please. It's an emergency. It is necessary. Save me." So those who are like the publican who say, "God, be merciful to me, for I am a sinner," these are blessed. There is forgiveness for the penitent, for Christ is the Lamb of God, which taketh away the sin of the world. Remember, we were the ones who had to die. But because of his great love, he left the splendor of heaven. He came down to earth to die so that you and I can have eternal life. We had to pay for our sins. We were guilty, but Christ decided to stand in our stead and to carry our sins. Praise the Lord. All who have a sense of their deep soul poverty, who feel that they have nothing good in themselves, may find righteousness and strength by looking unto Jesus. Amen, amen, amen. It is those who humble themselves who will find righteousness and strength by looking unto Jesus. It is those who do not want to depend on their nothingness. These are they who will find righteousness and strength in God. It is those who see themselves very far and have nothing to offer, nothing good in them. These are they who will find righteousness and strength by looking unto Jesus. Today, my encouragement to you is to look unto the Savior, not to yourselves. Cast your eyes upon Him. See His loveliness. See His goodness. See His graciousness. Accept it and look unto Him today. For listeners, there is no other way. This world cannot provide the love and strength and mercy and compassion and forgiveness and most of all salvation. This world cannot provide it, but it is only Jesus who is able to give us. So draw from Him today. Ask the Lord to assist you, to help you remain on the side of Jesus. And He will. He will show you how to do it. Remember that salvation is by the grace of God alone. Money cannot buy it. And fame cannot provide it. It is free, freely given to us mere mortals. Let us pray. Father, in the name of Jesus, we come before you, thanking you for your wonderful word. Lord, we are so thankful that there are so many gems in your word which we can extract, learn, apply to our lives, and to see your loveliness more and more day by day. Thank you for your word, because it is life, it speaks life, and it breeds life. Thank you so much for it today, Lord. We are so thankful that you alone can provide salvation. We are so thankful that it comes from you, because, Lord, if we were to buy it, it would have been too expensive and the poor would not be able to afford it. But we are so thankful that you came to die for every single person so that we all can have eternal life. Thank you for this great and marvelous gift. We pray every day that you will help us, Lord, to walk in the light as you are in the light. We pray in a special way, Father, that we will not look unto ourselves, that we will look unto Jesus, who is the author and the finisher of our faith. Remind us, Lord, that we are not to look to ourselves, but help us to empty ourselves of sin and evil so that we can be filled by you, that your Holy Spirit can fill us, O Lord, and may your Spirit continue to walk with us and show us the way in which you have ordered for us to walk in. May your righteousness pervade us. May your strength be upon us. Help us to have a deep sense of soul poverty. Many times, Lord, we think that we are better, we have arrived. But Lord, our souls are so evil, poor, and weak. Help us to bring it to you. Help us to be like the publican who was able to say, God, be merciful to me, for I am a sinner. Dear Father, erase pride in our hearts. And may our hearts mimic yours today. In the name of Jesus, I pray. Amen.

It is 2:15 and it is time for the verse and quote for today. Acts chapter 20 verse 35 tells us, I have showed you all things, how they are laboring, ye ought to support the weak, and to remember the words of the Lord Jesus, how he said, it is more blessed to give than to receive. And that is a fact. It is indeed more blessed to give than to receive. Jesus gave it all. He gave his life. Imagine, listeners. Jesus saying, you know what, I'm not going to die for these people. They sinned, that's up to them. We would all be lost. But because he gave, he's able to receive. And what he is able to receive, us for eternity. The thought for today from the book Desire of Ages, page 353, it says, the servants of Christ are not to act out the dictates of the natural heart. They need to have close communion with God, lest under provocation self rise up and they pour forth a torrent of words that are unbefitting. The spirit that is kept gentle under provocation will speak more effectively in favor of the truth than will any argument, however forcibly. And this just brings us back to our devotion. Let us not follow the natural heart, for the carnal mind is enmity against God. We cannot do that. But self must always be tamed, and Jesus must always be high and lifted up. Remember that this is the character we ought to have. So let's struggle, if we must, daily to ensure that we put on Christ. Thank you for joining me for the verse and quote for today. Join me tomorrow, God's willing, 2:15, right here on the Afternoon Blessings. Coming up, listeners, at 2:30 is the Joe Cruz Classics, and today's subject is The State of the Dead, Part 3. And right after that, you will hear the Lifeline Productions with Drugs or Trust God. Whom do you serve? But before that, we have some music. And coming up next, we have the Blythe Family with Making Me Stronger. After that, you will hear from Chris Tomlin with Good, Good Father, followed by the song Higher Ground. Keep it locked to the Power and Glory Station, Praise FM.

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1: Bizarre stories of life after death are regular features of some national tabloids. Can the dead communicate with us? I'll be back in a moment with the amazing facts.

Hello, this is Joe Cruz in the Amazing Facts broadcast, Facts Which Affect You. Today we continue with the subject of the soul 5 minutes after death. So far we've discovered that the soul is not some independent, immortal entity that can exist apart from the body. We found from the Bible that the soul is simply the conscious life which resulted when God placed His breath or spirit into the body of clay. When death comes, the breath returns to God and the body goes back to the earth. Life ceases until God restores that soul in the resurrection by breathing that breath of life again into that body. Now, we closed our last broadcast with the experience of Lazarus, whom Jesus raised from the dead. Christ said Lazarus was sleeping, and when he called him out of the grave, Lazarus had no story to tell about being in some paradise of glory. You know, most modern accounts of patients who resuscitate from heart failure include dramatic recitals of glorious views of heaven. Now, what did this righteous man have to say about his 4 days of death? Did he report celestial visions of heavenly reward? Not a word. He had been asleep, just as Jesus had indicated. In fact, Christ has said Lazarus is asleep. And it had been like a moment of oblivion as far as Lazarus was concerned. And by the way, what kind of unspeakable punishment would it have been to bring Lazarus back into this dark world after being in the presence of God? Surely he would have begged to return had he truly been enjoying the rewards of the righteous. A resumption of earthly life would have been worse than the horror of hell in comparison to 96 hours in paradise. Certainly our Lord would never have been guilty of playing such a trick on his friend Lazarus. Now, why do we find it difficult to believe the simple terminology that Jesus used in describing death? Certainly, we have no problem in understanding the nature of sleep. Suppose a man lies fast asleep on a park bench, let's say. So soundly does he sleep that he's totally unaware of the stealthy approach of an attacker. In another moment, he lies dead in a pool of blood. Now, according to the popular view of death, this man, who knew nothing while he was sleeping, suddenly knows everything as his soul leaves his body at death. But how could that be true? Jesus said death is asleep. If the man knew nothing while sleeping, how could he know any more after death? Christ's words would have no meaning if we twist them to mean whatever we want them to mean or whatever we want to believe. So we're not left to wonder about the nature of this death sleep, friends. Many Bible writers give detailed explanations of what it's like. For example, the psalmist. In Psalm 146, 3 and 4, he said, "Put not your trust in princes, nor in the son of man, in whom there is no help. His breath goeth forth, he returneth to his earth, in that very day his thoughts perish." Now, out of all the puzzling aspects of death which could be discussed, the inspired writers most often talked about the unconscious nature of it. Never once do we find any of the exciting descriptions of life after death that mark these modern versions of the doctrine. Theology has adopted its teaching directly from the pleasing forms of pagan worship. David said, "He returneth to his earth, in that very day his thoughts perish." Solomon wrote, "The wise man, for the living know that they shall die, but the dead know not anything. Neither have they any more a reward, for the memory of them is forgotten. Also their love and their hatred and their envy is now perished. Neither have they any more a portion forever in anything that is done under the sun. Whatsoever thy hand findeth to do, do it with thy might, for there is no work, nor device, nor knowledge, nor wisdom in the grave whither thou goest." Ecclesiastes 9, 5, 6, and 10. Now, friends, if somebody deliberately tried to produce stronger words and expressions to support a totally dreamless sleep in death, he would be hard put to match those words of the wise man. Just suppose for a moment that the same forceful statements were made to assert consciousness after death. In other words, suppose Solomon had said, "Their love and their hatred and their envy will continue, for there is work and knowledge and wisdom in the grave whither thou goest." Now, such an unambiguous statement would rightly be the end of all debate on the subject. We would have to accept it. Nobody would argue with that. But here's the incredible truth. Not only does the Bible contain no such statement, but it repeatedly declares the opposite. Yet people continue to believe only what they want to believe. Passing over the explicit verses given by numerous inspired authors which tell the truth about death, multitudes blindly follow empty traditions learned from parents or pastor. Again we read, "For the grave
cannot celebrate thee. They that go down into the pit cannot hope for thy truth. The living, he shall praise thee as I do this day. Isaiah 38, 18 and 19. Now would not the righteous dead praise God if they were ushered into heaven at their death? David repeats the same timeless truth. He said, the dead praise not the Lord, neither any that go down into silence. Psalms 115, 17. Again, Psalm 6, 5. For in death there is no remembrance of thee. In the grave who shall give thee thanks? Now why do so many resist the obvious import of these biblical statements? Strong traditional biases may be part of the answer, but there's much more involved. Many sincerely believe that they have physical eyewitness proof that the dead do return. They have the witness of their own senses that they've actually conversed with departed loved ones. Now, what can be said about these manifestations, friends? They can give the place, date, and hour when they were confronted by dead relatives or friends in exactly the same form as when they lived. Shall we discount all such psychic appearances as mental aberrations of emotional unstable people? Hardly, hardly, friends. The fact is that forms do appear, and they have been verified countless times. But on the basis of the infallible Word of God, we can categorically reject them as being the spirits of the dead. The dead cannot return, neither do they have any postmortem existence in any conscious form whatsoever. Then who is appearing in these bodily forms and making these lying claims in the name of the innocent dead? Who else, my friends, but the father of lies who built his first deception around the issue of death? He boldly contradicted God when he said to Eve, "You shall not surely die." Now, when death did follow, Satan tried to make the survivors believe it was only an illusion. By impersonating those who died, Satan has persuaded millions that he was right and God was wrong. Accepting the testimony of their eyes and ears above the testimony of the Bible, many have become expert in calling up the spirits and seances. Often, Satan exploits the grief of those who've lost relatives and tries to draw them into some sort of spiritualistic snare by pretending to be their own special loved ones. What an overwhelming delusion! Only those who have fortified their minds with the truths of the Bible will be able to stand against this type of attack. Let me share with you an incredible example of Satan's mode of operation. A dear friend of mine served for many years as a missionary in Africa. While he and his wife were living in an isolated mission station, their little 3-year-old daughter was struck down by a fatal tropical fever. They buried the little girl on a hillside across from their home, and a few days after the funeral, the mother was sitting in her kitchen when the door burst open and her little daughter ran across the room to fling herself into her mother's arms. Can you picture yourself under that kind of traumatic horror, friends? And to top it off, the little girl cried out, "Mommy, Mommy, I'm not dead, I'm not dead." Now, fortunately, that mother knew the Bible truth about death, and God gave her the power to pray instantly for deliverance from that satanic masquerade. When she called on the name of Jesus, the form disappeared. Now, is this an exceptional case? Unfortunately, no. Experiences like this have been repeated over and over again. Now, doubtless, there are some charlatans who create their own illusions, but we have to recognize that very often the prince of all evil is manipulating the minds of people by his supernatural expertise in deceit. Now, you think of the implications of this for just a moment. Millions have literally submitted their lives to the control of demons, believing that they were being advised by loving relatives. Can't you see the monstrous irony of this situation? And can't you see how easily Satan can even start controlling the lives of Christians who have not understood the true Bible teaching about death? The only safety for anybody is the Word of God. Yet the stage is set for the majority of Catholics and Protestants to be swept away by the final manifestation of satanic power, all because they've been taught a lie about the state of the dead. Now consider how confusing it would be if rewards and punishments were being given immediately or being applied now. What purpose would be served by a resurrection? Why even have a resurrection? Obviously, each soul would already have a determined fate, and the farce of some make-believe final judgment would be totally meaningless. All the pious assurances heard at funerals about loved ones in heaven are simply repetitions of Satan's first lie to the human family.
The portrayal of imaginary, immaterial souls flying away from the body at death is not a source of comfort to grieving relatives. Paul described the time when the righteous dead will be with the Lord in 1 Thessalonians 4:16, and he concluded with these words, "Wherefore comfort one another with these words." Now here is a perfect, inspired picture of true comfort, and we need to understand clearly what words Paul was referring to that would bring such comfort. The two previous verses give us these words, "For the Lord himself shall descend from heaven with a shout, with the voice of the archangel, and with the trump of God, and the dead in Christ shall rise first. Then we which are alive and remain shall be caught up together with them in the clouds to meet the Lord in the air, and so shall we ever be with the Lord." Now, Paul is here describing without any limitation the way and the means by which we go to be with the Lord. Don't overlook that word "so" in his statement. It means in this way. By that little word, Paul precluded every other way of being with the Lord. When he described the coming of Jesus and the resurrection of the saints as being the manner and means of being with the Lord, he automatically excluded all other means of doing it. Then he admonishes us to comfort one another with these words. I repeat that there can be no comfort in this pseudo-Christian concept that some invisible, intangible entity leaves the body at death to be punished or rewarded. Is it reassuring to believe that unsaved relatives are suffering the torment of unquenchable fire? Is there solace in the picture of loved ones looking down from heaven upon the heartbreaking circumstances of those left behind? No wonder Paul was so specific in describing the second advent of Jesus and the resurrection as the only way anybody could be with the Lord after death, and incidentally as the only way to be comforted at their departure. Now, Paul's magnificent declaration points up the glorious fact that death and the grave are not the end. There will be an awakening from the sleep of death. The righteous will receive the gift of immortality, but it will happen in a moment and the twinkling of an eye at the last trump. For the trumpet shall sound, and the dead shall be raised incorruptible, and we shall be changed. For this corruptible must put on incorruption, and this mortal must put on immortality. 1 Corinthians 15:52 and 53. Jesus said, "Marvel not at this, for the hour is coming in the which all that are in the grave shall hear his voice and shall come forth, they that have done good unto the resurrection of life, and they that have done evil unto the resurrection of damnation." John 5:28-29. So all the dead, my friends, will rise to face the great decrees of the judgment. Whether they went to sleep 1,000 years ago or 5 minutes before Jesus appeared, it will seem as only a fraction of a moment. Some have questioned the way in which Christ can restore these broken, diseased bodies. But, friends, I don't think you'll have any problem with that, because he knows the identity of every individual. He's numbered the hairs of our head, and he'll surely be able to bring everyone back and restore them again to their individuality. We'll know each other in the resurrection. You can be sure of that. Well, what a tremendous subject this has been for the last 3 days. I hope you want to get my little book, which contains all the material that we've been studying together for these days. It's free if you just write for it. I hope you'll jot down this mailing address now and write immediately. Perhaps sit down right now and drop a line and request this little book entitled Spirits of the Dead. And now this is Joe Cruz saying goodbye for today.

0: It is our desire that you draw into a closer relationship with the Lord Jesus through our daily programming. 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
1: So, you're feeling tense and you haven't slept in weeks?
2: Yeah, doctor, I think it's the stress in my life. I'm 37 years old. I still don't have a girlfriend. I'm about to lose my job and my car is starting to make this hickog, hickog, hickog noise. I feel like my life is out of control. I don't know what to do.
1: Well, there are two options. One is pills and sticking you with needles.
2: Acupuncture?
1: No, just pills and sticking you with needles.
2: Will that help?
1: For the problems you're dealing with? No.
2: Oh. And the other option is?
1: You can trust God to take care of you.
2: Uh-huh. So exactly what kind of pills are we talking about?
1: I take it you don't want to trust God.
2: Well, yeah. I doubt that God wants the same things I want for me. I mean, I might have to give up things I like to do.
1: We are talking about an all-knowing and loving

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1: 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The time now is 2:46 p.m. and coming up at 3 today is the authentic presentation of Sean Boonstra. And today's topic is, did humans write the Bible? Please stay tuned for that. But before that, we have the song, I Am a Child of God by Sounds Like Rain, followed by Aaron Jeffrey with He Is, and the Getty Girls of Jesus Calms the Storm.

0: Welcome back to part two in a series we're doing on the history of the Bible. It's a series that I decided to do because, well, every week I challenge people to read this book for themselves. And the reason I do that is because, simply put, this is easily the most influential book in the world. And it's my personal conviction that this book offers us the best possible opportunity to discover what it means to live an authentic human life. I know that a lot of people believe that this book is somehow out of touch, but I've got to tell you, I have never found better answers to the big questions of life than I have in the Bible. There's a good reason that people have risked their lives to smuggle this book into countries that banned it because of its contents and the way that it speaks about human dignity. This book creates a real problem for tyrannical regimes. I've met some of the people who put everything on the line back in the 20th century to make copies of the Bible on manual typewriters in the dead of night, carefully striking one key at a time so that the letters would push through five or six sheets of carbon paper. And of course, they had to find a place where nobody could actually hear them typing like that. I know of one person who placed pillows all around the typewriter to muffle the sound. And she knew full well that if she got caught, she'd be off to the gulag, or worse. You and I have access to this incredible book because countless people have been willing to pay the ultimate price to be sure that you and I have it. And now we live in an age where we have more access than we ever have had before, thanks to digital forms of media. But sadly, at the same time, fewer and fewer people are actually reading the Bible. And what a tragedy, because I know full well that the Bible is not at all what the skeptics are telling you it is. I know what happens for people who take this book seriously. Look, I've lived with the Scriptures, and I've lived without the Scriptures, and I've got to tell you, there's no going back. And if this book is everything that it claims to be, well, obviously, you'd be a fool to ignore it. So where exactly did the Bible come from? Well, according to Paul, one of the most prolific authors in the Bible, this is a collection of writings that began with God himself. Here's what he wrote in his second letter to Timothy. He said, "All Scripture is breathed out by God and profitable for teaching, for reproof, for correction, and for training in righteousness, that the man of God may be complete, equipped for every good work." Now, a lot of Bible translations will say that the Scripture is inspired by God, which is why you'll hear Christians talking about the inspiration of the Bible. The word that Paul actually used in Greek is theopneustos, which literally means God breathed. So the version we just read is a good translation when it tells us that Scripture is breathed out by God. Peter describes that process like this. He says, "For no prophecy was ever produced by the will of man, but men spoke from God as they were carried along by the Holy Spirit." So the content of the Bible originates with God himself, who inspired people to write out his thoughts. And as they did that, they often wrote those thoughts in their own words, which is why scholars can spot different writing styles throughout the Bible. And you'll notice there are large portions of the Bible where the writer really is taking dictation from God, recording the words that God is speaking verbatim. But outside of those specific passages, the Bible writers communicated God's thoughts in their own language. In some cases, you'll find that God actually prepared these writers for the job even before they were born, like he did with the prophet Jeremiah. I mean, just listen to this at the head of Jeremiah's book. This is Jeremiah 1 and verse 4, and it says, "Now the word of the Lord came to me, saying, before I formed you in the womb, I knew you. And before you were born, I consecrated you. I appointed you a prophet to the nations." Now, what you and I call the Bible, this single volume bound between two covers, well, that single volume is a relatively recent invention because for the longest time, the Bible was really a collection of books, a collection of sacred writings contained in different scrolls. And it was only later on that we bound them together in book form, the form that you're used to, which scholars would call a codex. A codex is a book, as we understand it, leaves of paper folded over and bound together. The codex was a huge technological advance over the scroll. which was kind of difficult to use because you sometimes had to unroll a lot of scroll before you could find the passage you were looking for. Notice the description of Jesus reading in the synagogue on Sabbath found on Luke chapter 4, where it says, "And the scroll of the prophet Isaiah was given to him. He unrolled the scroll and found the place where it was written." And then Jesus goes on to read a portion from the book of Isaiah that actually predicts his messianic ministry. The codex, however, was a far more convenient way to preserve sacred writings. As opposed to the scroll, it was more portable and it was easy to navigate your way through it. In fact, most of the early Christian scripture collections were books about the size of a modern-day paperback novel, about 6 inches high, so they were really easy to slip into your luggage. And once the printing press was invented more than 1,000 years later, codices, that's the plural of codex, they became very easy to produce. The ancient Jews used scrolls to make copies of the Old Testament scriptures. Christians started to use codices, or books, just about from the beginning. From the 2nd century onward, almost all Christian writings were produced in codex form. And a lot of these were actually collections of books, say, a few of Paul's letters bound together, or maybe just the 4 Gospels. But then as time moved along, we started to bind all of the sacred books together in a single volume, the way that you and I experience the Bible today. Although I've noticed a recent publication from one Bible publisher that has all the books as single volumes in a box set, and I'll admit that was more than I could resist, so I bought that one. Now, in this series, we're still going to have to eventually answer the question, how did we come to the decision that certain books were biblical and other books were not? Now, that's a much longer story than many people think because, well, the Bible didn't just drop out of the sky one day, fully formed, ready to go. The Bible was formed gradually over a period of about 1,500 years. The first 5 books date back to the time of Moses, and today we know them as the Torah or the Pentateuch. And they've pretty much always been considered canonical, which means we recognize them as being authoritative and inspired by God. They are pretty much universally recognized as scripture. Now, we know for sure that while Moses likely authored the vast majority of those first 5 books of the Bible, he couldn't have written the very last part of Deuteronomy because, well, that describes his death and burial. Obviously, the Israelite community had someone complete the story by adding those last few verses. And traditionally, we think it was Joshua, Moses' successor. Which brings up a really important point. While God clearly used individuals to write the books of the Bible is also the product of a community. It's divinely inspired, but at the same time, it has been somewhat shaped by communities of human beings who are being guided by the Holy Spirit of God. All right, it's time for a short commercial break, and I hope you'll take advantage of what the good folks at the Voice of Prophecy are about to show you. And I'll be right back after this.
1: 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Sometimes we don't have all the answers. But that's where the Bible comes in. It's our guide to a more fulfilling life. Here at the Voice of Prophecy, we've created the Discover Bible Guides to be your guide to the Bible. They're designed to be simple, easy to use, and provide answers to many of life's toughest questions. And they're absolutely free. So jump online now or give us a call and start your journey of discovery.
0: Before the break, we were starting to talk about the Old Testament canon, and I mentioned how the scriptures were formed in a community of believers. God revealed himself to a covenant people, and they were inspired to share his thoughts by committing them to paper, or to be more accurate, parchment. Parchment was actually made from animal hides, and when we discovered the Dead Sea Scrolls in the middle of the 20th century, something like 90% of them were written on parchment or vellum. Normally, that kind of material wouldn't have survived that long because it's organic material. But these scrolls survived for thousands of years because they were placed in sealed clay jars in a very arid desert climate. So we kind of lucked out. And against all odds, we found them roughly 2,000 years after they were written. The books of Moses, or the Torah, were always regarded as sacred, and they had a special place in the tabernacle that marked them as being inspired by God himself. Deuteronomy 31 tells us that these inspired books were actually kept inside the most holy place, the innermost compartment of the sanctuary. Some scholars think they were actually kept inside the Ark of the Covenant, while others, and people like me, believe they were kept by the side of the Ark. This all happened at a time when God was visibly present with His people, leading them across the wilderness as a cloud by day and a pillar of fire by night. When the children of Israel pitched their camp, that cloud would descend into the most holy place, where the presence of God would literally dwell between the cherubim on the top of the Ark of the Covenant. From that spot, God would communicate with Moses, and Moses recorded the evergreen material, the stuff that would affect every generation, in the books of the law, or the Torah, as it's come to be known. In addition to the Torah, the Hebrew Scriptures also include the prophets and the writings. So now we have three divisions of Scripture: the Torah, the prophets, and the writings. In Hebrew, these three divisions are called the Torah, the Nevi'im, and the Ketuvim. When you take the first syllable of all three words and you mash them together, you get the word Tanakh, which eventually became shorthand for the entire Hebrew Bible. Now, if you pick up a copy of the Hebrew Scriptures like this one, Christians will find something really interesting in the table of contents. This has all the same books as the Christian Old Testament, but they're arranged in a different order. In later years, Christians rearranged the books in order to have the prophetic books like Micah and Malachi come right before Matthew's Gospel, so it would be obvious to the readers that Jesus was the fulfillment of the Messianic promise. But the Jewish Scriptures arranged them quite differently, so that Ezra and Nehemiah come near the end, and the final word in this entire book is 1st and 2nd Chronicles. That way, the Scriptures end with the sack of Jerusalem, the story of the Babylonian captivity, and then a very brief mention of the Persian general Cyrus, who liberated the Jews and allowed them to go home to rebuild the holy city and the temple. Now, obviously, those parts of the story were written after the Babylonian captivity, and so you can see that the process of putting together a collection of authoritative holy books actually took a lot of generations. Now, some scholars dispute what I'm about to say, and with good reason. But a lot of people believe that the Hebrew canon was finalized at the rabbinic council at Jamnia near the end of the first century, in about A.D. 90, after the destruction of the Second Temple. The theory suggests that this happened as a response to the appearance of a brand new Jewish offshoot, which was the Christians. Suddenly, they needed to define what constituted real Jewish belief in very definitive terms, so they produced the Old Testament canon. But in recent years, this theory has lost some ground, and the famous 20th century Bible scholar F.F. Bruce has said that it is probably unwise to talk as if there were a council or synod of Jamnia which laid down the limits of the Old Testament canon. But still, I want to draw your attention to this idea because it highlights something important. If that council really did finalize a list of canonical books, they weren't creating a canon. They were recognizing something that already existed. And that's a really important distinction, because the way that secular historians tell the story of Christianity, they say it was the faith community, the church, who created the Bible without any need for God to intervene at all. In other words, according to those folks, the Bible is a purely human document, and it only became authoritative because we decided it was. But among people of faith, including me, we recognize that God inspired these books, and then we recognize those inspired books in a finalized canonical list. In other words, we didn't invent the New Testament, we recognized it. Of course, getting back to the Hebrew canon, it was really important to make a distinction between inspired and non-inspired books, because the 39 books of the Old Testament were by no means the only treasured writings of the day. There were other books, like 1st and 2nd Maccabees, which told the story of Israel's deliverance from Greek oppression, and we had other important documents as well. They were very important books, and I honestly believe everybody probably should read them because of the historical context they give for the Scriptures. But these books were never recognized as divinely inspired. Why? Well, for starters, they were written in Greek, and the Jews rejected the notion that God could inspire books in anything but the Hebrew language. But there were other issues as well. The books of the Maccabees were simply written too late to be considered scripture. Other non-inspired historical books largely had the same problem, and Christians have noticed that Jesus never ever quoted from any of these apocryphal writings. That's probably because, in places, they openly contradict the teachings of the well-established scriptural books. In modern times, there are Christian traditions that have reintroduced these apocryphal books into the Old Testament, but it's important to note that the Jews never accepted any of these as scripture. I remember as a new believer being confused about all these extra books and portions of books that appeared in some editions of the Bible, and I was curious to know if maybe Protestants hadn't made a mistake by not accepting these books. Fortunately, though, I'm a pretty avid reader, and I read through the works of the famous Jewish historian Josephus really early on. Josephus was born at about the time when the early Christian church was making its presence felt, and at one point he provides us with a list of the books the Jews considered authoritative. Here's what he said. "For we have not an innumerable multitude of books among us, disagreeing from and contradicting one another as the Greeks have, but only 22 books, which contain the records of all the past times, which are justly believed to be divine. And of them, 5 belong to Moses, which contain his laws and the traditions of the origin of mankind till his death." Now, of course, the Hebrew Bible that we have is 39 books, and Josephus only mentioned 22. That's because back in his day, some of the books were combined with each other, like 1st and 2nd Chronicles. Lamentations and Jeremiah were lumped together, and so were Judges and Ruth. It's exactly the same material as the 39 books that we have in the Old Testament, just arranged a little differently. But the fact is, the Hebrew community never accepted the apocryphal books as divinely inspired. Important? Sure. Informative and inspiration null? Yeah, absolutely. But they were never considered to be a part of the inspired scriptures. And honestly, nobody really did until the Council of Trent in the 16th century, when the Church of Rome included these apocryphal writings in order to defend ideas that the Protestants were disputing, like the doctrine of purgatory. And at some point, we'll get to that story as well. But right now, it's time for another quick break, so I'll be right back after this.
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0: And we're back. And today we're doing part of a series on the origins of the Bible. And I think there's probably a pretty good chance I'm going to skip around through history a little bit, sometimes looking at the earliest formation of the canon, and other times exploring the story of various Bibles that had a real impact on the Christian community. So I'm hoping you'll be patient with me if we kind of do things out of order sometimes. In fact, knowing me, there's a good chance we'll even drop the series at some point and then come back to it in the future. One of the big ideas that's important to understand is that the creation of the Bible was a collaborative effort. It all began with God. He inspired the prophets to convey his thoughts to the people, thoughts that had universal application and would prove to be important to every generation of believers. What that means is that there was human agency in the creation of the scriptures. The church didn't invent the Bible the way that some secular scholars suggest. We merely recognized it. Among our Jewish cousins, there was a sizable effort to keep the scriptures intact from generation to generation. They went out of their way to prevent tampering or even simple copy mistakes. When you look at some of the older scrolls, you'll find a note at the end of each book, sometimes listing the number of words that are supposed to be in that book, or maybe mentioning the word that's supposed to be in the very middle of the book, so that readers can check the copyist's work. The scribes who produced copy after copy of these important books knew that this book was the voice of God, and even one tiny mistake could change the meaning of an entire verse. Jesus kind of referred to that level of vigilance when he told his disciples that the moral law of God is permanent. You might remember that he said, "For truly I say to you, until heaven and earth pass away. Not an iota, not a dot will pass from the law until all is accomplished. Now, the iota and the dot were tiny little markings made by scribes, and they represented the finer details of the text. Jesus said that those could never be changed. And it kind of reminds us of the incredible care that the covenant community took when it came to preserving those sacred texts. If you made a mistake in the small stuff, you might inadvertently change the meaning of an entire sentence, and they knew that must never be allowed to happen. Now, that doesn't mean the scribes never ever made a mistake, because, well, they did. We know they did. But fortunately, the Jewish community was incredibly careful. And because we have so much manuscript evidence, any mistakes that made it into the various manuscripts are actually really easy to spot. And when we discovered the Dead Sea Scrolls back in the 1940s, we also found the entire book of Isaiah. And much to the skeptic's surprise, the book of Isaiah that we have today is virtually identical to the ancient copy we found in a cave. In other words, the text has been faithfully preserved, thanks to the diligence of scribes who knew they were handling the Word of God. Now, that's hardly doing justice to the birth of the Old Testament canon, because there are all kinds of fascinating stories about the people who preserved these important books. But what I'm trying to accomplish with this series is just a really quick overview, and eventually we'll talk about the birth of the New Testament canon as well. And we're going to spend more time talking about that because the New Testament actually has a lot more detractors. The canon of the Old Testament is pretty much settled in the minds of most people. But in recent years, the canon of the New Testament has been coming under fire. You'll remember that in our last episode, we touched on the historical fiction of Dan Brown, who suggested that the Council of Nicaea actually chose the four Gospels that we have today. Even secular historians know that Dan Brown made that up, or at least he was repeating really sketchy conspiracy theories. But still, there are more questions we should probably examine, like the reappearance of the so-called Gnostic Gospels in the 20th century, books like the Gospel of Thomas. There are people who would like you to believe that those books were suppressed by the church for political reasons. And so, in time on some show, we'll probably take a closer look at that. But for now, I just want to underline one really important idea. The scriptures were born in a faith community. They did not appear in isolation. They didn't drop out of the sky. They were produced by a covenant community of God's people who were inspired by God Himself to write these documents. So the Bible, in some ways, is just a little bit like Jesus Himself. The Bible calls Christ the Word. And of course, we also call the Bible God's Word. Jesus was fully human and fully divine at the very same time. And it turns out, that's the case with the Bible as well. It's an infallible document, which means that it's never wrong. But at the same time, it's a very human document, which only makes sense because, well, it was penned by human beings, inspired by God to write it. You can see their personalities, their individual writing styles shining through the text. But that doesn't make the Bible a purely human document. And this is where I part company with secular historians. The Bible was produced in a community, but not really by that community. And that's a really important concept because, well, it actually explains one of the key differences between the way that Roman Catholic and Protestant Christians understand the origin and the role of the scriptures. All right, it's time for one last quick break, but I'll be right back after this to wrap things up.
3: Dragons, beasts, cryptic statues. Bible prophecy can be incredibly vivid and confusing. If you've ever read Daniel or Revelation and come away scratching your head, you're not alone. Our free Focus on Prophecy guides are designed to help you unlock the mysteries of the Bible and deepen your understanding of God's plan for you and our world. Study online or request them by mail and start bringing prophecy into focus today.
0: Fortunately, there's not much doubt about the Old Testament books that the Jews considered to be holy. Their list of canonical books was settled by the time the Christian church was born. And what you'll find in the New Testament is an awful lot of reverence for those Old Testament scriptures. Jesus quoted from them regularly and even told us that, quote, Scripture cannot be broken. And when you get to the book of Acts, you find the disciples preaching from the Old Testament in order to demonstrate that Jesus really was the fulfillment of Messianic prophecy. And of course, Paul's letters do the same. They repeatedly quote the Old Testament. He builds his arguments on the authority of those Hebrew scriptures. Now, of course, our Jewish cousins wouldn't call it the Old Testament, but just the scriptures, because, well, they don't acknowledge the New Testament. In recent years, there's been this half-hearted attempt to rename the Old Testament to recognize that fact. So some people have taken to calling it the First Testament instead. But the habits of many centuries are really hard to change, so that never really took root. Today, some Christians assume that we call it the Old Testament because it's somehow defunct, and they treat it like an old car or an old sweater as if it's time to throw it away. But it's really important to understand how that terminology was born. It wasn't talking about the book itself, it was talking about the covenant. In the first 39 books of the Bible, we have God making a covenant with His chosen people. And of course, as fallen human beings, they actually failed to live up to that. Then in the new covenant, Jesus becomes one of us and keeps our end of the bargain for us. It's still the same covenant, but now God Himself has kept both sides of the agreement, His side and ours. As the New Testament church began to write what they knew about Christ, the writings quickly became very important to the early believers. In fact, at one point, the Apostle Peter even calls Paul's writings Scripture when he complained that they were really hard to understand. You'll find that in 2 Peter 3, where Peter tells the believers that false teachers were twisting Paul's writings like they were twisting other scriptures. This appears to contradict some modern scholars who say the church came up with the idea of a New Testament canon hundreds of years after Christ. But the internal evidence that we actually find in these writings suggests pretty strongly that the church recognized the New Testament as it was being written. And now, I'm completely out of time. But before I sign off, let me encourage you to head on over to BibleStudies.com, where you'll find all the material you need to really ground yourself in the Bible and begin to understand it. We've got courses that will carry you through all the major themes of Scripture, as well as courses that focus on prophecy like Daniel or Revelation. And you can't beat the price, because generous donors have made this available to you. Thanks for joining me today. I'm Sean Boonstra, and this has been another episode of Authentic. Hey, thanks for watching Authentic. Would you be willing to do me a favor? Like, subscribe, and drop a comment. That really does help the algorithm put Authentic in front of more people. And it's free. So go ahead, like, subscribe, and comment. Thank you.
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listeners, you've just heard Authentic for today. And today's subject was Did Humans Write the Bible? Hope you enjoyed that with Sean Bonstra. 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

And that was Mercy Calls Me By Name. It sounds like we're in with O Church Arise. After that, you'll hear from Daniel Five with Teach Me Thy Way. And right after that, you'll hear the Financial Matters presentation for today entitled Review and Reset Your Budget with Kingdom Priorities. And that is coming up at 3:45 today.

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3: Hydraulics are part of our everyday lives. Fluids, such as the brake fluid used in your car, cannot be compressed. So when you step on the brake pedal, that fluid can be forced from a cylinder into the braking mechanisms attached to your wheels. All hydraulic machines work in a similar way, because the fluid used will flow easily to areas where there is less pressure. Our Creator made great use of hydraulic principles in many of his creations. We have rigid bones and use fluid to expand and contract our muscles, to bend and stretch our legs. But the spider, for example, does not have a rigid skeleton, so it uses muscles to bend its legs, then pumps fluid into its leg to straighten it out. The North American dwarf mistletoe builds up a hydraulic pressure equal to that found in a truck tire in order to catapult its seeds out to a distance of almost 50 feet at a speed close to 60 miles per hour. The squirting cucumber, found in the Mediterranean area, uses the same principle to propel its seeds up to 40 feet. Unless you think that the brake system in your car came together by chance and natural forces, it doesn't make any sense to believe that spiders and other plants and animals came about without a designer and creator.
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5: As a senior British government official, Thomas More served King Henry VIII, but opposing Henry's separation from Rome saw him imprisoned in the Tower of London and then beheaded on July the 6th, 1535. The Catholic Church declared him a martyr and a saint, with Pope John Paul II speaking of More's actions taken against heretics. Heretics, meaning people like Ulrich Zwingli, Martin Luther, and Bible translator William Tyndale. Heretics, the Pope said. Let people call you what they want, but God calls you to live guided by the teachings of the Bible, motivated by the death of Jesus on the cross. Jesus said in Matthew 5:11, "Blessed are you when they revile and persecute you and say all kinds of evil against you falsely for my sake." Let them say what they need to say. Trust in God. His is the only approval you need. John Bradshaw, It Is Written.

0: 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It is time for today's weather report. 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

0: Today's weather report is provided by the UNRA Met Office in V4C in Tolucha, and the following weather information was released at 12 noon today, the 6th of July 2026. Today's forecaster is McLean Jabatis. Present weather at UNRA Airport is partly cloudy. Present weather at George F. L. Charles Airport is cloudy and hazy. Present temperature at UNRA Airport is 30 degrees Celsius or 86 degrees Fahrenheit. Last night's minimum temperature at UNRA Airport was 25 degrees Celsius or 77 degrees Fahrenheit. Relative humidity at UNRA Airport is 74%. The wind at UNRA Airport is blowing from the east at 18 miles per hour or 30 kilometers per hour. The rainfall in the 24-hour period that ended at 8 a.m. today at UNRA Airport, 1.8 millimeters. At George F. L. Charles Airport, 27.5 millimeters. Total rainfall for the month of July thus far at UNRA Airport, 5.6 millimeters. At George F. L. Charles Airport, 47.1 millimeters. The sun will set today at 6:36 p.m. It will rise tomorrow at 5:41 a.m. Forecast for St. Lucia valid for the next 24 hours. The winds will be blowing from between the east and east-southeast near 21 miles per hour or 33 kilometers per hour. The weather partly cloudy to occasionally cloudy and breezy with a few light to moderate showers. Forecast that is for the marine forecast for seas in a 25 mile or 40 kilometer radius from St. Lucia. Tides for Catches Harbour low at 1:44 p.m., high at 8:23 p.m. Tides for V4 Bay low at 3:11 p.m., high at 9:30 p.m. The seas moderate to locally rough with waves and easterly swells 5 to 8 feet or 1.5 to 2.4 meters. Small craft operators and sea bathers are advised to exercise caution due to brisk winds and locally rough seas. Forecast for the Lesser Antilles. Partly cloudy to occasionally cloudy and breezy with scattered showers over the central Windward Islands. Elsewhere, fair to partly cloudy and hazy with a few brief showers. And today's tropical weather outlook. The Atlantic high pressure system will continue to generate moderate to brisk easterly winds and locally rough seas across the region during the next few days. Patches of low-level clouds drifting along the wind flow will cause occasional showers over parts of the Windward Islands during the forecast period. An approaching tropical wave is expected to affect the southern portion of the Lesser Antilles tomorrow. This wave is moving westward near 17 miles per hour or 28 kilometers per hour. Two other tropical waves located over the eastern and far eastern tropical Atlantic are moving westward near 15 miles per hour or 24 kilometers per hour. Tropical cyclone formation is not expected over the tropical Atlantic during the next 7 days. And this has been it for today's weather report. And for a repeat of this weather report or for more information on present weather conditions, you can call the weather hotline at 454-3452 or visit the St. Lucia weather page at www.slumet.gov.lc. 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
0: 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The time now is 4:20 p.m. And it's time to take a look at our community notice board for today. That is Monday, the 6th of July, 2026. The Community Notice Board is a free service of Breeze FM that lets you know what is happening in your area that is of community interest.

The Labei, Anslery, Denry and Deriso districts present Camp Mingle. July 17th to the 21st. The camp fee is $60 and the deadline is July 14th. And it's for individuals 14 years and older. The venue is Amiku Secondary School. 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There will be worship, sports, adventure, food and fellowship.

0: 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Register today. Spaces are limited. Parents and guardians, our students seeking admission to the SDA Academy are advised that registration is ongoing and it ends on Friday, July 17th. That is 8 a.m. to 4 p.m. Registration fee, minimum amount of $535. The balance is due no later than Thursday, August 27th, 2026. Orientation is on August 27th, 2026. And your fees can be paid at the following accounts. That is First National Bank, account number 2417. Bank of St. Lucia, the account number is 2512973330. Again, 2512973330. The account name is St. Lucia SDA Academy, and the student's name must be clearly written at the top right-hand corner of the bank slip. Payment may also be made at the school. Documents for registration. For new Form 1 students, bank slip, two passport size photos, a photocopy of birth certificate, photocopy of the CPEA results, completed medical emergency and admission forms, and this can be obtained at the school's office. If non-national, valid proof of authorization to reside in St. Lucia. For transferring students, bank slip, two passport size photos, photocopy of birth certificate, grade transcript from previous school, discipline record or character reference from previous school, completed medical emergency and admission forms, which can be obtained from the school's office, and if non-national, valid proof of authorization to reside in St. Lucia. For further information, please contact the school at 452-4195 or 452-7210, or you can email secretary at sda.edu.lc. And finally for today, you are warmly invited to join the Catrice SDA Church for the Midday Prayer segment. That is from Monday to Friday, 12:30 p.m. to 1:30 p.m. It's a simple space, no pressure, no rush. 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
3: In the beginning, God created the heavens and the earth. And in my beginning, God made me.
0: Hi, boys and girls. Good afternoon to you. Hope you are doing well. I know today begins your summer vacation. And I know that many of you are enjoying yourselves. Many of you may be traveling or preparing for that. Many of you will be traveling to the countryside or going to your relatives' homes. I know this is exciting. As a child, I enjoyed this one very much. Many of you will be going to vacation Bible school. And probably some of you will be just staying at home. Whatever it is, boys and girls, have fun. Enjoy your vacation. And it's time for your story for today. And today's story will be done by Ashim Antoine. After that, you'll hear some wonderful music from the St. John's Children's Choir. So stay tuned for that as well.
4: 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Today, my story is entitled Rattling Wheel. Before I begin, let us listen to a special song.

Welcome back. Let us pray. Heavenly Father, I tell your children the story and pray they will understand it. In your name we pray. Amen. Three Seventh-day Adventists piled into a car and headed for Blagonegraven, a city in southwestern Bulgaria. It was the time of communism, and the laws were strict, and the authorities wouldn't allow an Adventist pastor to visit the city. This city held a group of five Roma people that wanted to hear the word of God. So, Mr. Borislav, a 37-year-old Roma Adventist, invited two friends to join him on the 45th mile trip from Kyunstil. About halfway there, the car made a sudden noise and shook violently. Mr. Borislav stopped the vehicle, and he and the passengers got out to find the source of the problem. They saw that something had broken near the front wheel on the driver's side. "We can't continue," he said. "We need to get the car repaired here." It was Mr. Borislav's car, and he wasn't sure he wanted to continue. But one of his friends had strong faith. "Let's go," the man said. "God will be with us." Mr. Borislav and his skeptical friend were reluctant, but the man of faith kept encouraging them. Mr. Borislav started the engine. Pop, pop, pop! The car made a loud noise and shook again. Mr. Borislav slowed down. Pop, pop, pop! The rattling grew louder. "Let's turn on some music so we can't hear that noise," the skeptical man suggested. "No, let's sing so we can't hear," the man of faith said. The men decided to sing a hymn. They sang, and as they sang, something crazy happened. The loud pop, pop, pop stopped. The violent shaking ended. The car ran quietly and smoothly. The men sang all the way to their destination. There, people were waiting eagerly to learn from the Bible. Mr. Borislav realized the trip had been important and that Satan had tried to stop them. The men didn't leave that little group until midnight. By then, it was too late to deal with the car, so the faithful friend suggested they drive home while singing another hymn. The car ran perfectly while they sang, but after a while, the men grew weary of singing. They rode in silence for a minute. Then came the dreaded pop, pop, pop. The car rattled and shook again. But as the three men began singing, the noise and shaking stopped. So, they sang all the way home. Mr. Borislav only realized the full extent of the miracle when he took the car to be repaired. The mechanic looked at it in disbelief. "There's no way this car could have driven there and back," he told Mr. Borislav. "After the wheel bearing broke, the front wheel should have jammed within a minute or two." The meeting between Mr. Borislav and his friends at the small group of Roma people led to the establishment of a Seventh-day Adventist church in Blagonegraven. It continues to meet every Sabbath and is growing larger each time. Mr. Borislav became a pastor. Even after he retired, he never forgot the rattling wheel. It reminded him of James 4 verse 7, which says, "Therefore, submit to God, resist the devil, and he will flee from you." The lesson I learned is that we should resist the devil and he will flee from us, he said. Well, I hope you enjoyed this story and I will see you all next Monday.

0: And this brings us to the end of our children's segment for today, boys and girls. I hope you enjoyed the story by Asham Antoine and the songs as well. Continue to listen to Praise FM. That is tomorrow, God's willing, from 4:30 to 5 for the children's segment. But tomorrow we will be having your story hour. Listeners, coming up at 5 today is a Lifeline Productions with the subject Drugs or Trust God. 5:30, the Bible reading, 2 Samuel chapter 4 to 7. 5:45, Medicine from Your Kitchen Cabinet. And at 6 p.m., the Power Hour presentation of Dwayne Lemon, doing Parenting for Success, God's Design for the Family, Part 3. 7:15, the devotion entitled Preach the Word. And at 9, the Daily Lesson Study with Pastor Walston Charles. It is time for me to say goodbye to you today, listeners. Thank you for tuning in to Praise FM. Thank you for making this station your number one radio station. That is your number one gospel radio station. And I know that your hearts are continued to be blessed on a daily basis. I shall be back with you tomorrow, God's willing. That is from 2 p.m. to 5 p.m. right here on the Afternoon Blessings. My name is Sherina Favre, saying goodbye to you. And remember that salvation is God's greatest gift of grace. Embrace it. Accept it today. In the name of Jesus. Amen. Bye and have a wonderful evening.
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3: So, you're feeling tense and you haven't slept in weeks?
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3: So does God.
4: Do the needles hurt?
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1: Scripture is inspired by God and profitable for teaching, for reproof, for correction, for training in righteousness, so that the man of God may be adequate, equipped for every good work. Enjoy the following reading of God's Word.
2: Chapter 4. And when Saul's son heard that Abner was dead in Hebron, his hands were feeble, and all the Israelites were troubled. And Saul's son had two men that were captains of bands. The name of the one was Baanah, and the name of the other Rechab, the sons of Rimmon, a Beerothite, of the children of Benjamin. For Beeroth also was reckoned to Benjamin. And the Beerothites fled to Gittim, and were sojourners there until this day. And Jonathan, Saul's son, had a son that was lame of his feet. He was 5 years old when the tidings came of Saul and Jonathan out of Jezreel, and his nurse took him up and fled. And it came to pass, as she made haste to flee, that he fell and became lame. And his name was Mephibosheth. And the sons of Rimmon the Beerothite, Rechab and Baanah, went and came about the heat of the day to the house of Ishbosheth, who lay on a bed at noon. And they came thither into the midst of the house, as though they would have fetched wheat, and they smote him under the fifth rib. And Rechab and Baanah his brother escaped. For when they came into the house, he lay on his bed in his bedchamber, and they smote him and slew him, and beheaded him, and took his head, and gat them away through the plain all night. And they brought the head of Ishbosheth unto David to Hebron, and said to the king, Behold the head of Ishbosheth, the son of Saul, thine enemy, which sought thy life. And the Lord hath avenged my lord the king this day of Saul and of his seed. And David answered Rechab and Baanath his brother, the sons of Rimmon the Beerothite, and said unto them, As the Lord liveth, who hath redeemed my soul out of all adversity, when one told me, saying, Behold, Saul is dead, thinking to have brought good tidings, I took hold of him and slew him in Ziklag. Who thought that I would have given him a reward for his tidings? How much more, when wicked men have slain a righteous person in his own house upon his bed, shall I not therefore now require his blood of your hand, and take you away from the earth? And David commanded his young men, and they slew them, and cut off their hands and their feet, and hanged them up over the pool in Hebron. But they took the head of Ishbosheth and buried it in the sepulchre of Abner. Then came all the tribes of Israel to David unto Hebron, and spake, saying, Behold, we are thy bone and thy flesh. Also in time past, when Saul was king over us, thou wast he that leddest out and broughtest in Israel. And the Lord said to thee, Thou shalt feed my people Israel, and thou shalt be a captain over Israel. So all the elders of Israel came to the king to Hebron, and King David made a league with them in Hebron before the Lord, and they anointed David king over Israel. David was 30 years old when he began to reign, and he reigned 40 years. In Hebron he reigned over Judah 7 years and 6 months, and in Jerusalem he reigned 33 years over all Israel and Judah. And the king and his men went to Jerusalem unto the Jebusites, the inhabitants of the land, which spake unto David, saying, Except thou take away the blind and the lame, thou shalt not come in hither, thinking, David cannot come in hither. Nevertheless, David took the stronghold of Zion, the same is the city of David. And David said, On that day, whosoever getteth up to the gutter, and smiteth the Jebusites, and the lame, and the blind, that are hated of David's soul, he shall be chief and captain. Wherefore they said, The blind and the lame shall not come into the house. So David dwelt in the fort, and called it the city of David. And David built round about from Milo and inward. And David went on, and grew great, and the Lord God of hosts was with him. And Hiram king of Tyre sent messengers to David, and cedar trees, and carpenters, and masons, and they built David an house. And David perceived that the Lord had established him king over Israel, and that he had exalted his kingdom for his people Israel's sake. And David took him more concubines and wives out of Jerusalem after he was come from Hebron, and there were yet sons and daughters born to David. And these be the names of those that were born unto him in Jerusalem: Shammua, and Shobab, and Nathan, and Solomon, Ibhar also, and Elishua, and Nepheg, and Japhiah, and Elishama, and Eliada, and Eliphelet. But when the Philistines heard that they had anointed David king over Israel, all the Philistines came up to seek David. And David heard of it, and went down to the hold. The Philistines also came and spread themselves in the valley of Rephaim. And David inquired of the Lord, saying, "Shall I go up to the Philistines? Wilt thou deliver them into mine hand?" And the Lord said unto David, "Go up, for I will doubtless deliver the Philistines into thine hand." And David came to Baal Perazim, and David smote them there, and said, "The Lord hath broken forth upon mine enemies before me as the breach of waters." Therefore he called the name of that place Baal Perazim. And there they left their images, and David and his men burned them. And the Philistines came up yet again, and spread themselves in the valley of Rephaim. And when David inquired of the Lord, he said, "Thou shalt not go up, but fetch a compass behind them, and come upon them over against the mulberry trees. And let it be, when thou hearest the sound of a going in the tops of the mulberry trees, that then thou shalt bestir thyself, for then shall the Lord go out before thee to smite the host of the Philistines." And David did so, as the Lord had commanded him, and smote the Philistines from Geba until thou come to Gazer. 6. Again David gathered together all the chosen men of Israel, 30,000. And David arose and went with all the people that were with him from Baali of Judah, to bring up from thence the ark of God, whose name is called by the name of the Lord of hosts, that dwelleth between the cherubims. And they set the ark of God upon a new cart, and brought it out of the house of Abinadab, that was in Gibeah, and Uzzah and Ahio, the sons of Abinadab, drave the new cart. And they brought it out of the house of Abinadab, which was at Gibeah, accompanying the ark of God, and Ahio went before the ark. And David and all the house of Israel played before the Lord on all manner of instruments made of fir wood, even on harps, and on psalteries, and on timbrels, and on cornets, and on cymbals. And when they came to Nacon's threshing floor, Uzzah put forth his hand to the ark of God, and took hold of it, for the oxen shook it. And the anger of the Lord was kindled against Uzzah, and God smote him there for his error, and there he died by the ark of God. And David was displeased, because the Lord had made a breach upon Uzzah, and he called the name of the place Perez Uzzah to this day. And David was afraid of the Lord that day, and said, "How shall the ark of the Lord come to me?" So David would not remove the ark of the Lord unto him into the city of David. But David carried it aside into the house of Obed-Edom the Gittite. And the ark of the Lord continued in the house of Obed-Edom the Gittite 3 months. And the Lord blessed Obed-Edom and all his household. And it was told King David, saying, "The Lord hath blessed the house of Obed-Edom, and all that pertaineth unto him, because of the ark of God." So David went and brought up the ark of God from the house of Obed-Edom into the city of David with gladness. And it was so that when they that bare the ark of the Lord had gone 6 paces, he sacrificed oxen and fatlings. And David danced before the Lord with all his might, and David was girded with a linen ephod. So David and all the house of Israel brought up the ark of the Lord with shouting and with the sound of the trumpet. And as the ark of the Lord came into the city of David, Michal, Saul's daughter, looked through a window and saw King David leaping and dancing before the Lord, and she despised him in her heart. And they brought in the ark of the Lord and set it in his place, in the midst of the tabernacle that David had pitched for it, and David offered burnt offerings and peace offerings before the Lord. And as soon as David had made an end of offering burnt offerings and peace offerings, he blessed the people in the name of the Lord of hosts. And he dealt among all the people, even among the whole multitude of Israel, as well to the women as men, to every one a cake of bread, and a good piece of flesh, and a flagon of wine. So all the people departed, every one to his house. Then David returned to bless his household, and Michal, the daughter of Saul, came out to meet David and said, "How glorious was the king of Israel today, who uncovered himself today in the eyes of the handmaids of his servants, as one of the vain fellows shamelessly uncovereth himself." And David said unto Michal, "It was before the Lord, which chose me before thy father and before all his house, to appoint me ruler over the people of the Lord, over Israel, Therefore will I play before the Lord, and I will yet be more vile than thus, and will be base in mine own sight, and of the maidservants which thou hast spoken of them shall I be had in honor. Therefore Michal, the daughter of Saul, had no child unto the day of her 7. And it came to pass, when the king sat in his house, and the Lord had given him rest round about from all his enemies, that the king said unto Nathan the prophet, See now, I dwell in an house of cedar, but the ark of God dwelleth within curtains. And Nathan said to the king, Go, do all that is in thine heart, for the Lord is with thee. And it came to pass that night that the word of the Lord came unto Nathan, saying, Go and tell my servant David, Thus saith the Lord, Shalt thou build me an house for me to dwell in? Whereas I have not dwelt in any house since the time that I brought up the children of Israel out of Egypt, even to this day, but have walked in a tent and in a tabernacle. In all the places wherein I have walked with all the children of Israel, spake I a word with any of the tribes of Israel, whom I commanded to feed my people Israel, saying, Why build ye not me an house of cedar? Now therefore so shalt thou say unto my servant David, Thus saith the Lord of hosts, I took thee from the sheepcote, from following the sheep, to be ruler over my people, over Israel. And I was with thee whithersoever thou wentest, and have cut off all thine enemies out of thy sight, and have made thee a great name, like unto the name of the great men that are in the earth. Moreover, I will appoint a place for my people Israel, and will plant them, that they may dwell in a place of their own, and move no more. Neither shall the children of wickedness afflict them any more, as before time. And as since the time that I commanded judges to be over my people Israel, and have caused thee to rest from all thine enemies, also the Lord telleth thee that he will make thee an house. And when thy days be fulfilled, and thou shalt sleep with thy fathers, I will set up thy seed after thee, which shall proceed out of thy bowels, and I will establish his kingdom. He shall build an house for my name, and I will establish the throne of his kingdom for ever. I will be his father, and he shall be my son. If he commit iniquity, I will chasten him with the rod of men, and with the stripes of the children of men. But my mercy shall not depart away from him, as I took it from Saul, whom I put away before thee. And thine house and thy kingdom shall be established for ever before thee. Thy throne shall be established for ever. According to all these words and according to all this vision, so did Nathan speak unto David. Then went King David in and sat before the Lord, and he said, Who am I, O Lord God, and what is my house, that thou hast brought me hitherto? And this was yet a small thing in thy sight, O Lord God, but thou hast spoken also of thy servant's house for a great while to come. And is this the manner of man, O Lord God? And what can David say more unto thee? For thou, Lord, knowest thy servant. For thy word's sake, and according to thine own ear, hast thou done all these great things to make thy servant know them. Wherefore thou art great, O Lord God, for there is none like thee, neither is there any God beside thee, according to all that we have heard with our ears. And what one nation in the earth is like thy people, even like Israel, whom God went to redeem for a people to himself, and to make him a name, and to do for you great things and terrible for thy land, before thy people which thou redeemest to thee from Egypt, from the nations and their gods? For thou hast confirmed to thyself thy people Israel to be a people unto thee for ever, and thou, Lord, art become their God. And now, O Lord God, the word that thou hast spoken concerning thy servant, and concerning

0: that it may continue forever before thee. For thou, O Lord God, hast spoken it, and with thy blessing let the house of thy servant be blessed or eight. And after this it came to pass that David smote the Philistines and subdued them. And David took Meth-Egamah out of the hand of the Philistines, and he smote Moab, and measured them with a line, casting them down to the ground. Even with two lines measured he to put to death, and with one full line to keep alive. And so the Moabites became David's servants and brought gifts. David smote also Hadadezer, the son of Rehob, king of Zobah, as he went to recover his border at the river of Euphrates. And David took from him 1,000 chariots, and 700 horsemen, and 20,000 footmen. And David hocked all the chariot horses, but reserved of them 400 chariots. And when the Syrians of Damascus came to Succor, Hadadezer, king of Zobah, David slew of the Syrians 22,000 men. Then David put garrisons in Syria of Damascus, and the Syrians became servants to David, and brought gifts. And the Lord preserved David whithersoever he went. And David took the shields of gold that were on the servants of Hadadezer, and brought them to Jerusalem. And from Betha, and from Berothai, cities of Hadadezer, King David took exceeding much brass. When Toai, king of Hamath, heard that David had smitten all the host of Hadadezer, then Toai sent Joram his son unto King David to salute him and to bless him, because he had fought against Hadadezer and smitten him. For Hadadezer had wars with Toai, and Joram brought with him vessels of silver and vessels of gold and vessels of brass, which also King David did dedicate unto the Lord with the silver and gold that he had dedicated of all nations which he subdued, of Syria, and of Moab, and of the children of Ammon, and of the Philistines, and of Amalek, and of the spoil of Hadadezer, son of Rehob, king of Zobah. And David gat him a name when he returned from smiting of the Syrians in the Valley of Salt, being 18,000 men. And he put garrisons in Edom. Throughout all Edom put he garrisons, and all they of Edom became David's servants. And the Lord preserved David whithersoever he went. And David reigned over all Israel, and David executed judgment and justice unto all his people. And Joab the son of Zeruiah was over the host, and Jehoshaphat the son of Ahilud was recorder, and Zadok the son of Ahitub, and Ahimelech the son of Abiathar were the priests, and Sariah was the scribe, and Benaiah the son of Jehoiada was over both the Cherethites and the Pelethites, and David's sons were chief rulers.
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1: Hello, once again, I'm very grateful that once again we have an opportunity to go into the Word of God where we can learn more about how the Lord wants to restore and rebuild our homes. We're going to be talking about biblical principles when it comes to parenting for success. You know, we are called to be parents, many of us, and as a result of that, like we learn in the book Education, page 262, success in any line demands a definite aim. And so if we're going to be successful parents, then there's going to be some things that we need to keep in mind. And so I'm really excited about us going through this study. So let's go ahead and let's start with a word of prayer, and then let's dive into our subject. Our Father in heaven, Lord, I want to thank you so much for the blessing of all of us being able to be together to study your wonderful words of life. Lord, we commit ourselves into your hands afresh. We pray that you'll take our lives and let it be consecrated, Lord, to thee. Teach us your words, we pray, and give us wisdom that exceeds our years. And may we come to a faithful understanding of several principles that we can study and learn and apply that will help us to be parents after heaven's order. We ask all of these things in Jesus' name. Amen. Amen. You know, I'm very excited to go over this study. We know that God has given the gift of parenthood to our first parents, which were none other than Adam and Eve. And I want you to see some things that the Bible says that we can consider when we're thinking about plans for success when we're parenting. How can we have success in our parenting process and skills and all of the gifts that God has given to us when we are blessed with children? And so I'm going to draw our attention to the screen as we get ready to go through this beautiful study. So let's go ahead and let's take a look. When we start going over this subject, we will see that there are some powerful things that we can consider. Now, I want you to watch this. When you look at this, think about this. We're told the purpose of parenting. This is one of the first things that we all want to consider is, what is the purpose of parenting? Now, let's go to the book of Genesis. Let's see what Genesis says. In Genesis chapter 1, let's go ahead and consider what it says in verse 28, just so we can get an idea, because as we keep noticing, we read from the beginning to see the blueprint that God sets before us on how we can understand what he would have us do. Not only as families, not only as husband and wife, but now specifically as parents. So let's notice what it says in Genesis 1, and we're going to consider verse 28. The Bible says in Genesis 1, 28, and God blessed them, and God said unto them, be fruitful and multiply and replenish the earth and subdue it, and have dominion over the fish of the sea and over the fowl of the air and over every living thing that moveth upon the earth. So notice that God wanted us to have this dominion, but before doing that, we would have to be fruitful and we would have to multiply and we'd have to fill the earth. Now, this is the introduction to family. This is the introduction then to parenthood. And I want you to see some of the principles that we can pull from the verse. To multiply and fill the earth with people who reflect the character of God. But where does this come from? Go back to Genesis chapter 1. Let's remember what it said in verse 26. In verse 26, you'll remember that God expressed his intention in the creation of mankind. And now let's look at what it says in Genesis 1 and verse 26. It says, and God said, let us make man in, notice, our image after our likeness, and let them have dominion over the fish of the sea and over the fowl of the air, et cetera, et cetera. So notice that the first thing that God did with Adam and Eve was make them in his image and likeness. They were a reflection of the mind, character, and personality of God. Now, after God made man that way, notice that the goal of man was to be fruitful and to multiply and fill the earth with what? More people who reflect the character of God. It's for this reason that we often would look at this quote, and this quote begins to make a lot of sense to us when we're told the greatest evidence of the power of Christianity that can be presented to the world is a well-ordered, well-disciplined family. This will recommend the truth as nothing else can, for it is a living witness of its practical power upon the heart. You see, in the mind of God, God knew that when he made mankind, his plan, notice this, I want you to work with me on this. When God created man in the beginning of time, he created man with an intention, because success in any line demands a definite aim. When God made mankind, he had a plan that he wanted to be successful. And that plan was to make people in his image and his likeness. And from that, they were to be fruitful and multiply and make more people in his image and in his likeness. And what did the Bible say? They were to fill the earth. That's what the word replenish means in the Hebrew, fill the earth. So therefore, God wanted to fill the earth with his character, people that would reflect his character. Now, we know that the story tells us that Satan comes along. And when Satan came, his whole plan was to disrupt God's plan. And so he leads mankind into sin. And when mankind fell into sin, I want you to see what the Bible says in Genesis chapter 5. Now, let's turn our Bibles there. In Genesis chapter 5, let's notice what happened when Satan successfully led mankind into sin. Now that Adam and Eve are in a fallen state, they're no longer in an unfallen state. They're now in a fallen state. They fell into sin, and there were changes that happened on a very, very internal level with Adam and Eve. So notice what the Bible says now in Genesis 5. It says in Genesis 5, starting at verse 1, this is the book of the generations of Adam. In the day that God created man, in the likeness of God made he him, male and female created he them, and blessed them and called their name Adam in the day when they were created. Now watch verse 3. And Adam lived 130 years and begat a son in his own likeness after his image and called his name Seth. So now all of the offspring that's coming through Adam and Eve post-fall, now we see that they are not just reflections of God's image and likeness, but now they're more so reflections of Adam's image and likeness. This is the great reason why the work of the gospel is recreating the image and likeness of God in man, because we've fallen away from this original blueprint. Now, when God accomplishes this, when God has a people that he has recreated his image and likeness by them being, watch these words, born again, when this happens, notice how the close of the Bible finishes in Revelation 18. If you go to Revelation, the 18th chapter, notice the closing statement. It's so beautiful to see that God, in the end, he gets what he wants. Look at what it says in Revelation, the 18th chapter. It starts in verse 1. It says, and after these things, I saw another angel come down from heaven, having great power, and the earth was lightened. Notice that. The earth was what? Lightened with his glory. The earth is filled now with the glory of God. But we need to understand, what is the glory of God? Go to the book of Exodus chapter 33. In Exodus 33, when we think about what is the glory of God, let's notice what the Bible says. Because the Bible definitely gives us a picture that at the end of time, God is going to fill the earth. He's going to light up the whole earth with his glory. Now watch this. What is the glory of God? Exodus 33, verse 18. It says, and he said, I beseech thee, show me thy glory. So Moses wanted to see the glory of God. Watch verse 19. And he said, I'll make all my goodness pass before thee, and I will proclaim the name of the Lord before thee, and I will be gracious to whom I will be gracious, and will show mercy on whom I will show mercy. Moses wants to see God's glory. God says, no problem. I'll show you my goodness, and I'll proclaim my name. So that means that the glory of God is synonymous with the name of God. And notice it says, I will show you my goodness. So the name of God and the goodness of God, all of this makes up God's glory. So let's see what God's glory looks like in Exodus 34. Watch what it says, verses 5-7. In Exodus 34, 5-7, the Bible says, and the Lord descended in the cloud and stood with him there and proclaimed the name of the Lord, which is also the glory of the Lord. It says, and the Lord passed by before him and proclaimed, the Lord God, merciful and gracious, long-suffering, and abundant in goodness and truth, keeping mercy for thousands, forgiving iniquity and transgression and sin, and that will by no means clear the guilty, visiting the iniquity of the fathers upon the children and upon the children's children unto the third and to the fourth generation. What is the glory of God? It is the name of God. What is the name of God, according to Exodus 34? The character of God. Oh, let me give you some different words. The image and likeness of God. The glory of God is a reflection of his image and likeness. And what did John the Revelator tell us? A time is going to come where God is going to have people that's going to light the earth up with his glory or with his character. God is going to get what he wanted. From the beginning of time in Genesis 1, that's always what God wanted. He wanted parents to produce children that were going to reflect the character of God and fill the earth with the character of God. Satan came in, interrupted this process by bringing in sin, and then God goes through a whole story from Genesis to Revelation of his beautiful redemption plan. But by the time we get towards the end of the book of Revelation, what do we see God successfully doing? We see that God now has people that are filling the earth and lighting it up with his glory, with his character. God gets what he wants. And so one of the great focuses of being parents is to bring children into this world that we can impart something to them, which we're going to study, that ultimately enables those children to receive Christ and then to reflect Christ and fill the earth with the glory of God. This is the great work of all of us as parents. Now let's go ahead and let's get back to these slides because we got a lot more to unfold. So let's get into it. So now we have a better understanding of what God is trying to do as it relates to the purpose of parenting. It is to multiply and fill the earth with people who reflect the character of God, because this is the greatest evidence of the power of Christianity, is seeing a home that is reflecting the character of God. There is no witness that is more powerful than this. Now let's continue. In Colossians 3, 18 through 21, we see that the Bible speaks a lot about family dynamics, and notice how the different parts of the family that's mentioned. In verse 18, it says, "Wives, submit yourselves unto your own husbands as it is fit in the Lord." Then in verse 19, "Husbands, love your wives and be not bitter against them." Oh man, let the church say amen to that, right? Verse 20, "Children, obey your parents in all things, for this is well-pleasing unto the Lord." Verse 21, "Fathers, provoke not your children to anger, lest they be discouraged." God speaks so much counsel to the family unit, the husband, the wives, and the children, the fathers, and the mothers. And there's so much counsel that God gives because he knows that the family was always the means by which God wanted to reveal himself to the world. Notice this. In the precious little book, Steps to Christ, it says, "God has bound our hearts to him by unnumbered tokens in heaven and in earth. Through the things of nature and the deepest and tenderest earthly ties that human hearts can know, he has sought to reveal" who? "Himself to us." What are, who are the deepest and tenderest earthly ties that human hearts can know? The next quote, "The family tie is the closest, the most tender and sacred of any on earth." You see, in parenting, God wants us to understand our aim, because remember, success in any line demands a definite aim. The great goal of God in all of what we do in the name of parenting is not merely to have children that have great occupations, that make great money, and that become great in our world. What is most imperative, even though those other things are just fine, making money, having great careers or businesses, all of those things are fine. But what is most important is making sure that we give to our children that which enables them to more and more perfectly reflect the character of God in this world. This is the great goal of all of us as parents. So when we give this little summary, The great purpose of parenting is to reflect Christ in the home to the children, that they will come to know God through your teachings and examples. Then they will take this to wherever God has assigned them in life. Wouldn't it be beautiful to have children that take all the principles that they learn from watching mom and dad, of course, and then eventually knowing God for themselves, and then taking the character of God that they have received in their youth and now bringing that before the world in whatever calling they have in their lives? This is the great work of parents. Now, continuing with this, what should parents teach their children? Knowing that this is the great work that God has called us to do, what is it that we should teach them? I mean, think about it. There's so much, right? You know, you got all sorts of subject matter, languages and music and classical studies and so much more. Like, where do we begin as it relates to teaching them these things? Go to the book of John 17 with me. If you go to John 17, I would submit that everything starts here. In John the 17th chapter, when we think about, okay, what am I going to teach my children so that they can develop these characters and ultimately fill the earth with it? The Bible says in John 17 and verse 3, "And this is life eternal, that they might know thee, the only true God, and Jesus Christ, whom thou hast sent." Now, please, I by no means am trying to spiritualize this to the point of saying all you have to do is just know Jesus. All you got to do is know God, and that's it. Well, I wouldn't dare say that because the Bible doesn't say that. What you just read, what we just read, is foundational. The foundation of what a child should know is that everything that they learn, it should better help them know God and Jesus Christ, whom they have sent. So if they're going to learn math, they should learn it where ultimately it helps them better appreciate and know God and Jesus Christ, whom they have sent. If they're going to learn science, you know that there are options, aren't there? You can learn science from an evolutionist standpoint, but you can also learn science from what? A creationist standpoint. You see, whatever it is that we're learning, we want to make sure that the philosophy behind it is that it enables that precious young mind to know, to appreciate, and understand who God is, and Jesus Christ, whom he has sent. This is the foundation of what is known as true education, is whatever we're going to do to be successful parents, this must be the foundation of all of the other learning that they do. They can learn music, but you and I know there's a way you can learn music where it glorifies sensuality and sexuality and sin. But there's also a way you can learn music where it glorifies righteousness, it glorifies holiness, it glorifies high morality, and of course, it glorifies God. And so again, yes, we can learn languages, we can learn politics, we can learn science, we can learn math, we can learn so many things, but make sure that the foundation that the individual will start gaining their education will be that after these scientific studies, after these mathematical studies, after these linguistic studies, after these musical studies, and the list goes on, it's going to better help them to appreciate God and Jesus Christ, whom he has sent. This is what is called true education. Now, there's a wonderful little book that I remember my wife and I used when we were trying to get an idea of, okay, what kind of curriculum are we going to build with our children? And we learned about this book, What Shall We Teach? It was actually very, very good. It states this, "The pamphlet, What Shall We Teach? By Ellen White serves as a guide for parents and educators, emphasizing a holistic, notice that, a holistic approach to children's education. It underscores the importance of integrating biblical principles, practical skills, and moral development into the curriculum." That's what you want. That's what you want. That's the reason why I like this. This booklet helped my wife and I to give to our children biblical principles. They had to learn practical skills. They had to learn how to cook. They had to learn how to iron clothes. They had to learn how to do a lot of things that are practical in day-to-day life. And then moral development, the real knowing of right from wrong. These are things that we use to build up the curriculum. So if you're a parent and if you're bringing up your children in the fear and admonition of the Lord, if it's your desire to do that and you want it to be successful, make sure that you're giving them good foundations. Because as Psalm 11 and verse 3 says, if the foundation be destroyed, what can the righteous do? So keep that in mind. Now, our first work. Our first work. One of the most important things. Oh, friends, I can't stress this enough. One of the most important things for a young person to know is how to know God for themselves. You know, so often parents get consumed with getting our children to do right things and avoid doing wrong things. But a lot of times we don't give as much attention to making sure that our children know the God of right things and how he told us what the wrong things are. In other words, have you ever found yourself in a situation where as you're parenting your children, you find yourself telling them more what to do and what not to do rather than getting them to know the God who said so? Understanding his mind, understanding his character, understanding his personality. This is most essential. If we miss this part, we miss anything. Because think about the things that we want for our children, right? I want you to watch these four words I'm going to use here. Number one, the first term I'm going to use is know God. The second term I'm going to use is love God. The third term I'm going to use is trust God. And then the last term I'm going to use is surrender to God. Now watch this. Any intelligent Christian parent wants their children to surrender to God. Any intelligent Christian parent wants that. But watch this. How can you expect a child or a youth to surrender their lives, their plans, their ambitions, and everything? How can we expect a youth to surrender to a God that they do not trust, they do not love, and they do not know? It makes no sense. This is why you're seeing so many young adults today that are playing around with sin and doing so much stuff, because it's happening amongst a group of people who have not surrendered to God because they're still struggling trusting God. And they're still struggling loving God because they're still struggling even knowing God. You see, the first step is to know God, because once you know God, guess what's going to happen? You're going to start loving him. And when you know and love God, it's going to get a whole lot easier to trust him. And when you know, love, and trust God, guess what? It's 1,000 times easier to surrender to the God you know, the God you love, and the God you trust. I love asking people, think about it. Do you really love him? If you go to the average young person and ask them, do you really love God? What does it even mean to love God? There's so many people that don't know how to answer those questions. And one of the reasons why is because sometimes, even in Adventist culture, sometimes we focus more on do's and don'ts rather than knowing the God who said do and the God who said don't. This is a great mistake that many of us have made, but by God's grace, we can fix it today. We can redeem the time. Amen. And so it is that God wants us to understand the first thing he wants us to do is get to know him. You see, the Bible says it like this in John 17 and verse 3 again. And this is life eternal, that they might know thee, the only true God, and Jesus Christ, whom thou hast sent. Then it says, and we know, 1 John 5:20, and we know that the Son of God is come and hath given us an understanding that we may know him that is true, and we are in him that is true, even in his Son Jesus Christ. And then he closes, this is the true God and eternal life. Notice that John iterates again and again, knowing God, eternal life. So if somebody is really, really interested in eternal life, the first step is get to know God, as it is your privilege to know him. Now, when you study John 8 and verse 44, it's a very powerful statement. Many of us remember this who are students of the scripture. We remember that Jesus made a statement in John 8 and verse 44. It went like this. You are of your father, the devil, And the lust of your father you will do. He was a murderer from the beginning and abode not in the truth, because there is no truth in him. When he speaks a lie, he speaks of his own, for he is a liar and the father of it. I mean, these were strong words that Jesus said, strong words. And Jesus said it to a group of people who had the Bible. They had the spirit of prophecy. They had, all sorts of blessings and benefits, the law of God. They had all of it. And they kept saying that Abraham and God was their father. But Jesus said, no, your father's actually the devil. Now, my question is this, because this is concerning. Not because of what happened in the past, but could that be today? Is it possible to be in the right place, but still not be in the right experience with God? The Jews of that day were in the right place. They were in the right church. They had the whole of the Bible that was available. They had all of it. They had the testimonies. They had it. They kept the law of God, including the Sabbath. They had it. And yet they were still children of the devil. Now, if that was true then, why wouldn't it be true now? Is it possible that there are individuals today that are professing to keep all of God's commandments? They are following, they think, the Bible and the spirit of prophecy. But yet at the end of the day, Satan could be their father. Mercy. I mean, that's just a frightening thought just to even think about it, right? Well, I wanted to find out what happened. Like, how did these Jewish brothers and sisters, how did they end up being children of Satan? Like, how did that even happen? And verse 19 kind of cleared it up. Look at what it says. Then said they unto him, where is thy father? Jesus answered, you neither know me nor my father. If you had known me, you should have known my father also. Boom. Do you see that not knowing God can actually make it easier to become children of the devil? I mean, that is solemn, brothers and sisters. That is so solemn. You could be in the right place, have all the right doctrines, have the right teachings, profess to keep the law of God the whole nine yards. But at the end of the day, what was the problem? You didn't know God. You didn't know him. If we want to have success in parenting, don't just teach the children the do's and the don'ts. I didn't say don't teach it. I said don't just teach it. Teach them who God is so that they can learn about him, get to know him, and fall in love with him, which will make it 1,000 times easier for them to not do the things that breaks the heart of the one that they love. This is all that I'm saying, and this is what God is trying to teach us. Think about it this way. What's the end result of knowing God? What does the Bible even teach is the end result of knowing God? Take a look. Desire of Ages, page 22, most powerful autobiography of the life of Jesus says, only by love is love awakened. To know God is to what? To love him. You see, the more you get to know God, what happens? You're going to start loving him. And as you start loving God, it's going to be a lot easier to trust him. And then as you trust God, guess what's going to happen? It's going to be 1,000 times easier to surrender to him. Notice this. Only by love is love awakened. To know God is to love him. And then you'll remember Jesus said, if you love me, what did he say to do? Keep my commandments. You see, so many of us do this backwards, don't we? We try to get a whole bunch of people to keep God's commandments that don't even know God or love him. Why do you think we see so much apostasy? Why do you think we see so much sin in the church? It's because we got a lot of people who are keeping God's commandments, so they say, and so we say, but a lot of us don't even know God. And as a result of that, a lot of us don't love God. How do you love somebody you don't know? And so this is a great problem, but Jesus, he puts it right in context. He says, if you love me, what's the result? You'll keep my commandments. And you know why that's important? Because John the Revelator said in Revelation 14 that in the last days of Earth's history, there's going to be a group of people that are described as the patient saints. Here are they that do what? Keep the commandments of God and the faith of Jesus. So I cannot stress enough to us, if we are going to have success as parents, We need to make sure we spend a lot of time modeling as well as teaching our children who God is. Next, a most essential teaching, we believe, many of us believe in something called victory over sin, right? You know, the importance of knowing that Jesus came to give mankind power to turn away from the things that breaks the heart of God, right? And that is that thing called sin. Well, when we teach this, I want to show you something that should be a focus when we teach our youth. If we want to have success as parents, a most essential teaching, teach our children how to focus on dying and not merely trying all the time. Now, I know that sounds very cliche, right? That sounds like some type of poetic stuff. But listen to what I'm saying. Jesus made this thing simple for us, okay? Here's what he said. If any man will come after me, let him do what? Deny himself and take up his cross and follow me. The idea of taking up a cross means to take up an instrument of tremendous pain and death. It's a denial of self by dying to self. That's how this works. So Jesus says, if any man will come after me, let him deny himself, take up his cross. And when you take up that cross, the cross is an instrument of pain and death. And then he says, follow me. He says not only that we are to do this, but Luke 9, I love it. Luke says, do it daily. If any man will come after me, let him deny himself and take up his cross. How often? Daily. And follow me. The Bible says in Galatians 5, and they that are Christ have crucified the flesh with the affections and lusts. We must understand the focus for us as children of God is not so much to keep trying to live holy and to keep trying to stop sinning, because we can't. What we need to understand is there must be a death that takes place. You can't modify the old heart. It has to die. It has to be taken away. And a whole new heart has to be given. I don't know if you remember some of the pictures that was used in Sabbath school lessons and other stuff. And it's a picture of Christ. It's the story of Zechariah 3, where, you know, God is putting the robe over the sinner, the man who's the sinner. And if you look at the modern day paintings, it's usually the picture of a man with a dirty robe. And then there's these hands putting this white robe over the dirty robe. And a lot of us, you know, in innocence, we thought to ourselves, oh, what a beautiful picture. But actually, that picture was biblically incorrect. Because in Zechariah 3, it says, take away the filthy garment. It didn't say, just cover it with righteousness. No, it says, take it away. It has to be taken away. The filthy garment has to be taken away. And then another garment is put in its place. This is why God says, take away the stony heart and give the heart of flesh, Ezekiel 36, 26. So God wants us to understand, we can't modify the flesh. It has to die. That's why the Bible's using all of this death language. Take up the cross, instrument of pain and death. When it says, and they that are Christ have crucified the flesh. Talking about death. One of the things we need to teach our precious children is the importance of dying and not so much trying. What does that look like? I'll give it to you in a story. There's a story of a wolf. You know, the wolf is looking over a green pasture, and the wolf is looking and you know, the wolf is just admiring all these sheep. But he's not looking at the sheep as food. He's looking at the sheep because the wolf is saying to itself, you know, the sheep look happy. They look like they're having a wonderful time. I think I want to be a sheep. And the wolf is so intrigued by the sheep that one day he decides to dress himself up, you know, and become a wolf in sheep's clothing. And so he starts hanging around all these sheep and, you know, trying to dwell with them and so on. And over time, what ends up happening is the wolf gets hungry. And as that wolf is getting hungry, that wolf is saying to itself, no, no, no, I'm not supposed to do this. I'm a sheep now. I'm a sheep now. And, you know, the wolf was trying really hard. The wolf was eating grass like everybody else. He hated every bite, but he was eating it, you know. Instead of howling, he would start, you know, he's trying to really be a sheep. But the problem is that something the wolf misunderstood. Oh, the wolf changed his clothing. The wolf changed his behaviors. Listen carefully to what I'm telling you. The wolf changed his clothing. The wolf changed his behavior. The wolf changed a lot. But one night, that wolf just was so hungry that that wolf said, I can't do this anymore. And that wolf made a decision. That wolf went and devoured those sheep. And when that wolf devoured those sheep, man, that wolf is crying and that wolf is saying to itself, the wolf is like, oh man, I really thought I could be a sheep. I feel so bad. And the next thing you know, there's a voice from heaven that says to the wolf, dear wolf, you tried. You tried so hard to be a sheep and you succeeded for a period of time. But then the voice said, the problem is this. You tried to be a sheep. You behaved like a sheep. You did so much of what the sheep did. But the problem is you did all of it still with a wolf's heart. That was the problem. You still had a wolf's heart. And whether it's sooner or later, what's going to happen is that wolf's heart, whatever is in the heart, the mouth is going to speak. Whatever is in the heart, the body's going to do. And so the voice gave this last statement to the wolf. The voice said to the wolf, if you ever truly want to be a sheep, dear wolf, you must be born again. Did any of you get that lesson? How many of us joined the sheep? We joined the flock of God. And we did what the flock said, right? We said, change your dress. So we changed the way we dress. The flock said, change your diet. So we said, okay, we'll change our diet. The flock said, you got to start doing this on Saturdays now. And we said, okay, we'll go ahead and do that. And the flock said, you got to make sure that you don't do this and you do that and you don't do this and you do that. And a lot of us complied. And we did it innocently. But let me ask you something. How often does pastors ask you, have you given evidence that you have a new heart? You see, when we're getting ready to baptize somebody, we have no problem saying, do you believe in the Sabbath? Oh, yes. Do you believe in tithe and offering? Yes, yes, yes. Do you believe in the remnant church of Bible prophecy? Yes, yes, yes. We go through all of that list, but how rare it is that the question is asked, have you given evidence that God has given you a new heart? It's almost like a non-existent question. And we wonder why there's so many unconverted sheep in the flock. We still have our old wolf's heart. We should give our children a better chance than what we had. We know that many of us were never even questioned about the born-again experience. You see, the Bible taught it, right? Verily, verily, I say unto thee, except a man be born again, he cannot see the kingdom of God, right? It was clear. Jesus said it again. Jesus answered, verily, verily, I say unto thee, except a man be born of water and of the Spirit, he cannot enter the kingdom of God. I mean, listen, nobody's going to ask you, were you a seven-day Adventist? They're not going to ask you that in simplicity. The real question is, are you born again? That's the question. Sometimes we get so happy to just have the name, but we don't have the experience. God wants us to understand it's not about denominational affiliation, simply put. It's about the experience that you're having, which is what hopefully we understand the denomination. You see, for me, when people ask me, Dwayne, why are you a Seventh-day Adventist Christian? My answer is very simple. My answer is because it is the most consistent movement that demonstrates biblical Christianity. That's the reason why. There's no other reason. There's no other reason that I am a part of this church except for that. It is the most consistent denomination in the world of Christendom that demonstrates biblical Christianity. That's why I'm here. That's it. And so I'm not getting so wrapped up in the name. I want that experience. What is that experience? Biblical Christianity. I want to be a born again child of God. And that's the question is, are you born again? This is the great thing that we could give to our children, is to help them understand that it's about dying. The old man must die and you must be born again and receive a new heart. This is when young people will find that all of their I got to's turn into I get to. Let's continue. A key to making this work, to teach our children all of these things, what are some key things that God wants us to understand as parents? Now that we understand what we need to teach them, some principles. And again, there's a lot. I mean, you could do a whole week just on, you know, successful parenting. But I'm trying to give it to you in bites that are digestible. What's a key to making all of this work in us teaching our children and preparing them to reflect the image of God as they go throughout this world? Well, number one, lead by example. Lead by example, family. Parents, if we want to be successful, we must understand what you want from your children, you must be. If you want to see them surrendered, you must be surrendered. If you want them to love Jesus, you must love Jesus. We must lead by example. Look at how Deuteronomy spells it. In Deuteronomy 6, verses 4 through 7, the Bible says, "Hear, O Israel, the Lord our God is one Lord. And thou shalt love the Lord thy God with all thine heart,

in thine house, and when thou walkest by the way, and when thou liest down, and when thou risest up. It's a lot easier when we are living what we're teaching. Oh, it's so much easier. We have to understand that what's going on with us in our hearts, parents, if we're not careful, our children will partake of it, whether it be good or whether it be for evil. There's a little statement in the book Adventist Home that says, to a large extent, parents create the atmosphere of the home circle. And when there is disagreement between father and mother, the children partake of the same spirit. So I can't stress enough, parents, if we're going to be successful in our parenting, we have to remember, listen, it's not enough to tell our children to get along. You and your spouse have to get along. Because as you can see here, when there's disagreement and all these things between each other, the children partake of that same spirit. This is a spiritual thing. And so we need to understand that God says, you got to lead by example. It got to be yours first. You got to love me first. Then it's easier to teach them to love. You got to obey me first. Then it's easier to teach them to obey. You got to work for me first. Then it's easier to teach them to go work for the Lord. This is how it works. It's God's blueprint. Another thing we have to be mindful of is guard the children's associations. My. Not enough can be said about this. Not enough can be said about this. When you look at what the Bible says, it says, do not be deceived. Bad company ruins good morals. Oh, how true this is. You know, when the children of Israel left Egypt, you'll remember that when they left Egypt, God broke them up into camps. And when God broke them up into camps, God had them, three over here and three over here and three over here and three over here, right? And the mixed multitude that came out, God literally said, you non-Israelites, you can't even live amongst my people until a certain amount of generations pass. Because that's how serious God was. A certain amount of years. Look at this. It says in Patriarchs and Prophets, page 375, the mixed multitude that had accompanied Israel from Egypt were not permitted to occupy the same quarters with the tribes, but were to abide upon the outskirts of the camp, and their offspring were to be excluded from the community until the third generation. That's how serious God was about guarding his children's associations. Beloved, I want to pause on this here because let me tell you, I know, you know, as God blessed my wife and I with our four children, if there's one thing that as we tried to do this, I look back, you know, hindsight being 2020, and I genuinely believe I could have done better. Because there are times that I would see associations and things and maybe just wasn't as guarded as I should have been. And there are times I can look back and say, Lord, I wish I would have done some things better. You know, so by no means am I teaching these things to you as if I did it all right. I'm here and willing to say I didn't. You know, there are times I failed. There are times I just didn't get it in as God would have had me to do it. And, you know, and there's suffering that accompanies that. OK, but the reality is that God can help us redeem the time. And for me, I think this is a great way to do it. One of the great ways to do it is to help other parents who have younger children to say, hey, make sure you're doing these things, because I didn't do these things perfectly. I did them, but not perfectly. And so it is that I want to encourage parents, do it as best as you can. Get that greater leg up and watch how the blessings will flow. But guard your children's associations, especially in their very young, impressionable years, because this is something that can derail a child in a very, very serious way. All right, I want to get back to the screen on this. So take a look now. Sometimes children don't listen, you know, and when they don't, the question is, what do we do? If our children are not listening, you know, you try to give instruction, you try to give counsel, and let's say they don't listen, whatever the reasons may be. Here's the truth. What you're looking at right now is a picture of a bird and a swallow and a sparrow, a bird. And I want you to watch what it says here. As the bird by wandering and the swallow by flying, it says, so the curse causeless shall not come. Meaning a curse never comes without a cause. A problem never comes without a cause. You got to ask yourself, what's going on with my child that they're not listening?
Let me find out why. It's easy to say what a child is not doing, but it takes a little more care to find out why.

I would like to encourage you, find out why. Now watch this. This is very important here. Again, in Exodus 34, 5 through 7, let's take a look at everything that God did again. Remember when God wanted to reveal his glory by proclaiming his name, his character. Look at what it says here. The Lord descended in the clouds, stood with him there, proclaimed the name of the Lord. And the Lord passed by before him and proclaimed, the Lord God, merciful, gracious, long-suffering, and abundant in goodness and truth, keeping mercy for thousands, forgiving iniquity and transgression and sin, and that will by no means clear the guilty, visiting the iniquity of the fathers upon the children and upon the children's children unto the third and fourth generation. Now, I want you to watch this. When you look at something like this, notice this. First, you have the Lord God. I want you to watch this. And what I'm about to share with you is me being vulnerable. I grew up with a father who yelled a lot. Because of that, I found that when my children upset me in their younger ages, I would yell. I would get very angry, right? And what I would do is I would go quickly to disciplining them because that's what my father did with me. Now, I'm studying the Bible and I'm reading about the character of God in these verses. And I couldn't help but to notice this. When God reveals his character, notice what he does here. First, he says, the Lord God. And what's the first thing he does? He says, merciful. So the first thing God wants us to know about his character is that he's merciful. What's the second one? Then it says he's gracious. Then what's the third one? Then he says, I'm also very long suffering. Then the fourth one, I'm also abundant in goodness and abundant in truth. Then he also wants us to understand, and yeah, I keep mercy for thousands. And, you know, then he says, and I also forgive iniquity and transgression and sin. Now, I want you to notice this. Look at this here. You got God showing that he's character quality number one, merciful. Number two, gracious. Number three, long-suffering. Number four, abundant in goodness and truth. Number five, keeping mercy for thousands. Number six, forgiving iniquity, transgression, and sin. Now, notice, after God has shown all of this, if the children of Israel continued to persist in their rebellion, what does God do next? God says, you're still continuing in your rebellion after all that I've done? So what does he do now? He says, now I'm going to have to visit your iniquity. And now God gets to the place of punishing. Now he gets to the place of disciplinary action, spankings, things of that nature. And when I read this, I remember my children were probably like five, four, three, two. And I remember when I read this, I said, mercy. I said, Lord, what God is trying to show me is, Dwayne, before you visit your children's iniquity and give them that spanking or whatever it is, first, I want you to put on record that you showed them you were merciful. Then I want them to know that you were gracious. Then I want them to know that you were long-suffering. Then I want them to know that you were abundant in goodness and truth. Then I want them to know that you kept mercy for thousands and forgave their iniquity, transgression, and sin. And if they still persist in rebellion after all of this, God says, son, visit their iniquity. And when I started to adopt this principle, man, I didn't even realize I'm reflecting the character of God in my home. And brothers and sisters, I saw dramatic improvements in the relationship between myself and my children. It is not that we cannot visit the iniquity when they don't listen, but God wants us, for many of us, he wants us to be slower. He wants us to move slower. He does not want us to run so quickly to all of these things, beloved. God wants us to remember that he is slow to anger, slow to wrath. And I began to learn these lessons, and wow, what a blessing it was for me. What if the children don't listen? Sure, there comes a time where, yeah, you got to go ahead and say, all right, maybe it's time for disciplinary action. What does God say about it? Because I know sometimes we get a little nervous. We say to ourselves, is it okay to discipline our children with, you know, a belt or whatever the case may be? Some parents say yes, some parents say no. What does inspiration say about it? Deuteronomy 8 and verse 5, the Bible says, thou shalt also consider in thine heart that as a man chasteneth, which means to correct, discipline, or punish his son, so the Lord thy God chasteneth thee.
This is what the Bible teaches. The Bible teaches foolishness is bound in the heart of a child, but the rod of correction shall drive it far from him. Proverbs 23 teaches, withhold not correction from the child, for if thou beatest him with the rod, he shall not die. Continuing, Proverbs 23, thou shalt beat him with the rod and shalt deliver his soul from hell. And then the rod and reproof give wisdom, but a child left to himself brings his mother to shame. The Bible does not prohibit times for corrective action that involves some degree of distribution of pain. The Bible endorses this. Yes, we are to be mindful. Yes, we are to be careful that it doesn't cross the line from disciplinary action to abuse. But nevertheless, we need to be mindful that, yes, this is a very serious issue, and sometimes it is appropriate to discipline with the rod or an instrument of punishment. Now, we're told in child guidance, whipping may be necessary when other resorts fail. Notice, when other resorts fail. That's why I'm saying, don't rush to the whipping. Some of us move too fast. If you're of Caribbean culture, like my mother, you know, you get the switch, you know, and these type of things. You can't run to these things too fast. But listen, it says, whipping may be necessary when other resorts fail. Yet, she should not use the rod if it is possible to avoid doing so. Do you see this? But if milder measures prove insufficient, punishment that will bring the child to his senses should, in love, be administered. Frequently, one such correction will be enough for a lifetime to show the child that he does not hold the lines of control. And when this step becomes necessary, the child should be seriously impressed with the thought that this is not done for the gratification of the parent. Parents, be very careful that you do not spank your children because you're so vexed. You got to be careful with that, family. That's not why you spank them. And when this step becomes necessary, the child should be seriously impressed with the thought that this is not done for the gratification of the parent or to indulge arbitrary authority, but for the child's own good. He should be taught that every fault uncorrected will bring unhappiness to himself and will displease God. Under such discipline, children will find their greatest happiness in submitting their wills to the will of the Heavenly Father. I remember that after I learned these lessons, I remember it was time to discipline my children. And now I know better. So, you know, I demonstrated mercy and graciousness and long suffering, but they weren't getting it. So it was time to discipline them. And I remember that I brought them in the room, you know, it was one of my children, but we did the same with all of them. And, you know, it's like, I remember that, I would talk with them, you know, like, do you understand why we're here? Do you understand why we have to go through this? And then they would say, yes, daddy. And I would say, now listen, you know, this doesn't bring daddy any joy. Daddy's not happy that he has to do this. In fact, it hurts daddy that he has to do this. I don't want to do this. But I need you to understand that when mom and dad say to do certain things, you need to do it. And they would, of course, start crying, yes, daddy. And I would say, okay, let's pray. And then I would hold them. That was the big thing with us. We would hold them near us. We didn't just keep them far away and just, okay, let's pray. And you're over here and I'm over here and we're just bowing our heads. No, I would hold them near me. And I would say, let's pray. We would pray together. And I'll say, Lord, please help this. Help this to get across to blank child, to the point that by your grace, it doesn't have to be done again, or it doesn't have to be done so frequently. And then I would go ahead and pray in Jesus' name, amen. And then I would give just enough to get the point across. And I'd give it just enough force so that they understand, like, it's a displeasure, it's an unpleasant experience. And then after they did that, and I'm not yelling at them. I'm like, I told you, you know, I'm not doing any of that. But I'm definitely distributing the rod. And after it's done, man, that thing hurts to see your child like that. But you know you had to do it. And then you know what I would do? I'd bring them close to my heart again and hold them. And then I would pray with them again. And then I would ask them to say, will you please listen to mommy and daddy better next time? Yes, daddy. Yes, mommy. And then there's no way I would leave that room without saying, I love you. I love you. Let's make sure this doesn't happen again.
And then they would move on from there. And I found, beloved, that that allowed the hearts of my children to never be so estranged from mother and father. Some of us are too rough. Some of us are too hard with this stuff. And if we're not careful, it doesn't allow us to have that intimate connection with our children that heaven wants us to have. And so please be mindful of these things when we are exercising disciplinary action. Let's bring out some final points as we close it out. The role of mother. Mothers, you play such an important role when it comes to, you know, the nurturing of our children and the helping them when we want them to be successful in reflecting that character of God in this world. Diligent household management. She ensures her family needs are met through hard work and careful planning. The Bible says in Proverbs 31, 15 and 27, she rises while it is yet night and provides food for her household. She looks well to the ways of her household and does not eat the bread of idleness. God bless you, mothers, that understand that you are managers of your home. You are the overseer. You're watching things and ensuring that the different needs are being met. And God bless you for your sacrificial work and your careful planning. This is one of the roles of the mother in being a successful parent. Wise and kind instruction. Talking about the Proverbs 31 woman, she imparts wisdom and kindness to her children. Proverbs 31 says she opens her mouth with wisdom and the teaching of kindness is on her tongue. Mothers, always be mindful of that tongue. Make sure that when you open your mouth, when you express those words, make sure wisdom and make sure kindness is coming out. And when it's necessary to be firm, you be firm. When it's necessary to hold the lines and hold the reins, do that. But you want to make sure that wisdom and kindness is what you're known for with your children. Let your rougher side be your strange act. Like this says in Isaiah 28 about God, let it be your strange act, not your common act, but let wisdom and kind instruction come from your lips. The Bible also says she comforts and nurtures. Mothers, she shows loving and nurturing care for her children. The Bible says in Isaiah 66, as one whom his mother comforts, so I will comfort you. You shall be comforted in Jerusalem. In 1 Thessalonians 2, but we were gentle among you, like a nursing mother taking care of her own children. Mothers, you are the nurturers of your babies. You are the nurturers of your children. You are an extension of the work of the Holy Spirit in comforting your children when they need comfort. Mothers, never neglect your duty. God bless you. This is your calling of how you can have success in your parenting skills with your children. Fathers. Fathers, there's a call on all of us when it comes to how can we have success in guiding and leading our children. Remember what the Bible says. For I know him, that he will command his children and his household after him. And they shall keep the way of the Lord to do justice and judgment, that the Lord may bring upon Abraham that which he has spoken of him. God wants us to understand there's a great calling of what he calls us to do and wants us to do in the guiding of our children in our home. We provide instruction and discipline as fathers. Fathers are called to educate their children in moral and spiritual matters, ensuring they grow in understanding and righteousness. The Bible says, fathers, do not provoke your children to anger, but bring them up in the discipline and instruction of the Lord. Clear language, fathers. We are to help our children to become more disciplined. We are to help our children understand the instruction and the expectations of the Lord. This is our great calling. This is our work with our children. Demonstrating compassion and love. Yes, praise the Lord. It's not just mothers that do that. Fathers are called to do that. Reflecting God's love, fathers should show compassion and care toward their children. Psalm 103 says, as a father shows compassion to his children, so the Lord shows compassion to those who fear him. Let us as dads be an image of our Father in heaven to our children, their father too. And let them know that God is not just a disciplinarian, but God is also a God of compassion and tremendous love towards his children. Make sure, fathers, that we are giving this picture to our children. Leading by example, fathers are encouraged to embody integrity and righteousness, serving as role models
for their children. The Bible says in Proverbs 20, the righteous who walks in his integrity, blessed are his children after him. Let us be men of integrity. Let our children see examples of what it is to be men of integrity. And like we learned in our previous study, it was God's plan for the members of the family to be associated in work and study, in worship and recreation, the father as priest of his household, and both father and mother as teachers and companions of their children. When we put these principles into practice, we can see success as parents. This is what God has laid for us as a blueprint. And as I said, this is not an exhaustive study, but nevertheless, we got some good tools in this study. And my encouragement to you is search your heart. Find out, Lord, where is it that I'm in harmony with these teachings? And wherever you are in harmony, praise the Lord, keep it going. But you also can ask, Lord, where is it that we're out of harmony with these teachings? And wherever that is, Lord, help me to do better. And I promise you, God will help you. My hope and my prayer is that we understand principles better as a result of this study of God's expectation from us as parents. And there is much success that is waiting for us. And even if we might have failed here and there, I give to you the same words God gave to me, redeeming the time because the days are evil. Redeeming the time simply means improving the opportunities from this point forward. And I want to encourage us that if you are willing to improve the opportunities, you can't rewind time, but you can redeem time from this point forward, improve your opportunities. And if it's your desire to say, Lord, help me to improve my opportunities and to improve it well, well, why don't we go ahead and let's seal that with a word of prayer together right now. Let's pray. Our Father in heaven, Lord, we thank you so much that you have blessed us with so many spiritual blessings. We are grateful that you have taught us principles on how to be successful as parents. I pray, Lord God, that you will endow us with your Holy Spirit, O God. Help us to live the very messages that we must give to our own children. And in the end, may we as parents join our children in reflecting the image and the likeness, the character of God, to light the earth up with your glory in these last days. We ask it in Jesus' name. Amen. May God richly bless you, and I look forward to seeing you at our next study.

0: Beloved, let us love one another, for love is of God, and everyone that loveth is born of God and knoweth God.
1: Experience this day with God.

Preach the Word. July 6th. Say ye not, a confederacy, to all them to whom this people shall say, a confederacy, neither fear ye their fear, nor be afraid. Isaiah 8:12. Our work is to proclaim to the world the first, second, and third angels' messages. In the discharge of our duties, we are neither to despise nor fear our enemies. To bind ourselves up by contracts with those not of our faith is not in the order of God. We are to treat with kindness and courtesy those who refuse to be loyal to God, but we are never, never to unite with them in counsel regarding the vital interest of His work, for this is not the way of the Lord. Putting our trust in God, we are to move steadily forward, doing His work with unselfishness, in humble dependence upon Him, committing ourselves and all that concerns our present and future to His wise providence, holding the beginning of our confidence firm unto the end, remembering that it is not because of our worthiness that we receive the blessings of heaven, but because of the worthiness of Christ, and our acceptance through faith in Him of God's abounding grace. I pray that my brethren may realize that the third angel's message means much to us, and that the observance of the true Sabbath is to be the sign that distinguishes those who serve God from those who serve Him not. Let those awake who have become sleepy and indifferent. We are called to be holy, and we should carefully avoid giving the impression that it is of little consequence whether or not we retain the peculiar features of our faith. Upon us rests the solemn obligation of taking a more decided stand for truth and righteousness than we have taken in the past. The line of demarcation between those who keep the commandments of God and those who do not is to be revealed with unmistakable clearness. We are conscientiously to honor God, diligently using every means of keeping in covenant relation with Him, that we may receive His blessings, the blessings so essential for the people who are to be so severely tried. To give the impression that our faith, our religion, is not a dominating power in our lives, is greatly to dishonor God.

And the Lord said, this is the way you shall bless the children of Israel. Yevarechecha Adonai v'yishmarecha. The Lord bless you and keep you.

Vichunecha. The Lord make his face to shine upon you and be gracious unto you. Yisa Adonai panav elecha v'yasem lecha shalom. The Lord lift up his countenance upon you